0: On KFJC, that was Ramayana Soul, the track Mawar Batu, and the album Sabdatan Mantra from Guru Brain Records, another release from Indonesia.
1: 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You've dealt with all the realms of music that fire the brains of mortals everywhere. 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Then you happened upon KFJC in the midst of the hours of 7 to 10 p.m. on an innocent Tuesday evening. 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The buzzes changed to a different frequency. 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
0: Bob Ostertag, Antimatter, and Jacob Felix Hewley, Philip Perkins, Anti-Ear, Hate Crime, The Peacock Lounge, Thursday, June 11th.
1: Don Carlos Gainsburgers, The Chapel, Friday, June 12th.
0: Neil Hamburger and Sir Richard Bishop, Breastfeed, Bottom of the Hill, Saturday, June 13th.
1: Messer Chups, Funnel Cake, The Bottom of the Hill, Tuesday, June 16th.
0: Dengue Fever, Diddy Fink, The Chapel, Saturday, June 20th.
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0: Chapel of the Chimes draws a bunch of Lululemon Karens to Oakland, Sunday, June 21st.
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2: And here's your entertainment calendar for Monday, Mayhem 25th. North Bay Ultra Bomb at Bottom of the Hill. War of Knives at Thrill House Chords. And in the East Bay, we have ESC and Giga's Fist at the Ivy Room. And then the South Bay, Bazooka Sharks at the Blue Lagoon. This has been your entertainment calendar for Monday, Mayhem 25th.

The dog dropped her bone and collapsed in the snow. Still over a mile

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She could merely whimper and breathe heavily as the cold seeped in to her bones. He lay there with her. He felt her shiver, and he whispered, "It's okay."

On KFJC 89.7, and that was Castle's Dog Drops Bone from the album A Gut Feeling from God Unknown Records. Before that, J. William Parker, There Used to Be an Empire Here from Shadow Men off of Guru Guru Brain Records. Dyke and the Blazers gave us She Knows It. We Got More Soul, BGP Records Limited. And Cupid and Psyche gave us Anxiety's Rainbow, Romantic Music, Felt Records, and Claws gave us Don't Flip the Crystal Ship, Splat City 2, Dark Entries. Well, this is Albion Moonlight. I have been filling in for Sam Yorko, and he should be back next week. Coming up next is for a special for the record, Mayhem 25th special from 6 p.m. to 10 p.m. It's part four of Dave Emery's presentation of talks by Peter Lavendra and Gerald Williams discussing respectively Peter Lavendra's book, The Hitler Legacy, highlights the many ways in which the Third Reich's legacy dominates our current political landscape, including the demonization and scapegoating of immigrants. And Gerard Williams sets forth his research into the escape of Adolf Hitler, arranged by Alan Dulles and Martin Bormann. Trove of documents on both sides of the Atlantic concerning Hitler's post-war survival remain classified. Hosted by Dave Emery. Tune in. Learn. Well, it has been my pleasure to be with you. Albion Moonlight here. And I'm going to leave you with some Miles Davis from Cellar Door Sessions, 1970, off of Sony Music. And we're going to hear Honky Tonk only on KFJC. See you next time. 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
2: Hi, Dave Emery here. This is For the Record program number 864, interview with Peter Lavenda about Ratline and other books. This is being recorded on September 20th of the year 2015. And once again, it is my pleasure and privilege to bring back to our airwaves Peter Lavenda, the author of a number of books, including Ratline, subtitled Soviet Spies, Nazi Priests, and the Disappearance of Adolf Hitler, which I think might be described as a prequel to the Hitler legacy. We'll be talking about that and also on Holy Alliance as well as the Hitler legacy. Peter, welcome back once again to our airwaves.
3: Many thanks. It's great to be here.
2: Ever since our marathon 10 hours of interviews about the Hitler legacy, many listeners have been, I wouldn't say pestering, but have been clamoring or certainly encouraging me to interview you again, and have just had the most extravagant praise for the book and for the interviews. And so for those listeners, I should say, who are hoping for a return, voila, here we are. I really very much enjoyed not just the book, The Hitler Legacy, which I have given lavish and I think altogether deserved praise to, but the interviews I felt very good about as well. As I said, there has never been a single volume, and The Hitler Legacy is not a very long book, with so much of the material that I have downloaded over the decades, and I'm now in my 38th year on the air between the covers. And I really enjoyed doing the interviews. However, the one thing that I would have done differently is to conclude, for the record, 847, our 10th interview, with what we're going to be beginning this talk with. And I think in a way, it is perhaps appropriate that we're doing this now, because the importance of what I would like to talk about, I think, is even more dramatic and in even higher political relief, so to speak, than it was in last spring. On page 315 of The Hitler Legacy, right at the end of the book, you write as follows. Xenophobia is at an all-time high in Europe and increasingly in America. As the political life of every country becomes more and more polarized between right and left, the men of Odessa can only laugh at our discomfort. When one looks at the news as we speak on September 20th, 2015, refugees from the Middle East are overwhelming or certainly taxing the infrastructure of European countries, and in many ways overwhelming the political establishment's ability to deal with that. And at the same time, here in the U.S., we have Donald Trump and other GOP candidates trying to one-up each other with their anti-immigrant proposals, ranging from building a wall across the southern United States. One of the candidates, that may have been Ted Cruz or Marco Rubio, said we should build a wall with Canada, too. So anti-immigrant sentiment, xenophobia, are dominating much of the political agenda and discussion. Peter, how do you see this as being part of the Hitler legacy?
3: Well, it certainly resonates with me on that level. I look back at American history, and we've had waves of immigrants coming in at various times. We had, from the Irish potato famine, we had a great deal of Irish people coming here. They were considered less than human. I remember reading about the signs that said, "No Irish need apply." We had waves of Italian immigrants, and people were afraid they were going to bring Roman Catholicism with them in a negative way an allegiance to the Pope in Rome. That was considered extremely dangerous, almost the way we're looking at Islam today. Then we had waves of Jewish immigrants in the 1920s and 1930s, and the hysteria that was developed among the extreme right in the United States over this form of immigration was unbelievable. The stories were that Jewish store owners would fire their non-Jewish employees so they could hire Jewish immigrants to replace them. The idea that Americans were losing their jobs to immigrants is a very old meme that we've been living with in our country for a very long time. So now we have this other situation, this wave of new immigrants, which we assume exists. We actually... immigration, net immigration from Mexico, as all the statistics show, has declined in recent years. And even we now have a president, President Obama, who has deported more people probably than any political Republican candidate or previous president. So we're looking at a very skewed form of reality, almost a fantasy about immigration, which is based upon this fear of the other. We had Trump's very famous remarks concerning Islam going back almost 10 years now. We have people still claiming, an outlandish percentage of Republicans, more than 40%, believing that Obama is actually a Muslim. As if, number one, that's a bad thing, which no one's proven to me that it's a bad thing, but also using it as a kind of pejorative to say that Obama is a foreigner, he's a stranger, he's destroying the country, a lot of the same stuff they directed towards President Roosevelt in the 1930s until World War II broke out. So we're looking at a legacy of this kind of xenophobia, this fear of the other, fear of strangers, fear of non-traditional American people, whatever they are today. I'm not sure what that demographic would be. But it's the people that are supporting populist candidates like Donald Trump, who are pushing a very sort of neo-fascist agenda. And that maybe sounds extreme to some people, but I've watched a lot of the speeches of Trump. I've been desperate to find details about his policies on anything. All I find is a general attitude of the country is falling apart, we have to make it great, we have to keep out the extraneous elements, et cetera, et cetera. And his remarks about Mexicans are very telling. Not just the famous remark in which, Mexican immigrants are all criminals and rapists, but the remark that, some of my best friends are Mexicans and, I have thousands of them working for me, so I have nothing against them, which is pretty much like a plantation owner saying he's got nothing against Africans, they make great slaves. So I don't really understand how we in the 21st century can still support this type of rhetoric, but on the other hand, I can. There's a kind of minority in this country that feels it's being threatened, but we've gone through this so many times before, we just don't remember it. We've gone through this with Irish immigration, Italians, Jewish immigration, Eastern European immigrants. My grandparents, my father's side, came from Eastern Europe. They worked in coal mines. And they worked later in the steel mills in this country. But they were discriminated against, They were all called honkies, basically. It's a term that eventually came used for all white people, but in those days referred to people from Hungary. My grandparents didn't come from Hungary, but they did come from the Austro-Hungarian Empire. They were Slovaks. So, there's this, we have a tradition in this country of waves of immigration coming in and a lot of resistance against it. People want to see the status quo. And the idea that we hear from these sort of right-wing demagogues that they want to take their country back is very disturbing to me. Back to where? Back to what? Back to the days of slavery? Back to the days when women didn't have the vote, back to the days when people were not assured of a grade school education. I'm not sure what back means in this case. I'm being disingenuous here. I know what back means as far as they're concerned. It means back to when the country was white Anglo-Saxon Protestant.
2: Peter, in Hitler's legacy, you've noted that the desire to return to a mythically idealized past was fundamental to the fascist viewpoint.
3: Yes. And Hitler Hitler's idea was that we want to leave the cities were evil, go back to the countryside, embrace a kind of Nordic Teutonic paganism. Himmler refined this to a greater extent in saying we have to get rid of Christianity altogether because Christianity is really a Jewish sect, and it's a sect of weakness and of compassion and mercy, and that's alien to the German soul. So we have to get back to, in illo tempora, as they say in scholastic circles, back in those times, back to those days, which was a golden age. And there never was such a golden age, but there is still this idea that things were better before the fall from grace, before they were kicked out of paradise. So it's this is a hallmark of fascism. It's a hallmark of an extreme form of nationalism. And the problem that I have, you know, nationalism may be a good thing in some cases, that you're patriotic, you want to support your country, you want to idealize your country, perhaps. That's a natural tendency of a lot of people to do. I'm a native New Yorker, so I sometimes idealize New York City. I understand reaction. However, what happened with fascism and what happened with, especially with Nazism, is that nationalism became synonymous with racism. You couldn't be a German nationalist if you were Jewish, no matter what kind of German nationalistic pride you felt, no matter how much of a German you felt. If you were Jewish, you were not part of the quote-unquote nation. The nation became this fantasy image, this virtual reality that you could not become part of by virtue of the fact that ethnically or racially your origins were not in Germany. So that's nationalism taken to an extreme. And now we're confronting the same kind of idea here with this political cycle, that there is a kind of nationalism. You know, we want our country back to the way it was before there were immigrants, you know, before there were all of these immigrants of color coming in, which is really what people are arguing about, really what they're upset about, is the colorized version of the immigrant situation that we're facing today. And we're not really even facing it. It's not as much of a problem today as it was even 10 years ago, but it's become, you know, this pinata that the Republican Party wants to kick around. And no one is really fighting them on this issue. If you say it's racism, then of course you're being hysterical and you're being extreme, and it's not to do with racism at all. It's about crime, or it's about a dozen other things. So it's yes, it is part of the Hitler legacy. It's part of that fascism. It's part of this idea that we're going to foment this discord in the United States between, you know, the nativist Americans and everybody else. We have to scapegoat. We have to stereotype. Trump has been doing that with China, with Japan, with Mexico. He's been doing that with countries that he claims are taking away our jobs or destroying us, when actually these countries are in very bad shape themselves. It's just a fantasy virtual reality that he's created and that other people like him have created. And it's a nice place for, you know, some people to live in, because it, you know, it supports their prejudices, it supports their biases, their inaccurate understanding of history.
2: In Europe as well. By the way, as I develop this, one of the things that I have been finding fascinating as well as insidious is the subtle change in language. We're being told that, quote, populist, unquote, parties in Europe, such as the Front National in France, the Sweden Democrats, and others, are populist parties. And they're basically fascist. They are extreme right-wing parties, and they are minting some very valuable political currency on that same dynamic, anti-immigrant. I think if Hitler came to life today, the way our political lexicon would refer to him as the German paleoconservative or paleoconservative Adolf Hitler, whom critics accuse of pursuing an ultra-nationalist agenda. And they wouldn't say, yeah, the Nazi leader Adolf Hitler.
0: 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Long article-length descriptions of For the Record programs are available at spitfirelist.com, also featuring information that wasn't in the original program due to the limitations of time.
2: Europe as well is dealing with a huge influx of humanity from the Middle East, people fleeing the brutal wars and the depredations of ISIS. And before commenting on that, Peter, I just wanted to note, before you comment on that, another interesting change of language. They're not being referred to as refugees in our popular media, but, quote, migrants, unquote, as though these were some sort of, you know, shiftless, roving parasites of some kind. I mean, that's not necessarily what they say, but they are refugees in the truest sense of the word. They are fleeing for their lives and the lives of their families, and yet they're not called refugees, but, quote, migrants, unquote. And as we are speaking, the European, the EU infrastructure, politically and economically, is wrestling with what is going to happen. I wonder if you would give us your thoughts about that.
3: Well, I remember, I'm old enough to remember, in the 1950s, the 1960s, there was a situation in Europe where there were millions of people who were displaced from their homes because of World War II. They were Eastern Europeans, largely, or people from the Baltic countries, or people from Western Europe, whose homes had been bombed and destroyed during the war. And they were pejoratively referred to as DPs, which meant displaced persons, but they were never referred to as migrants. They were refugees. And it was a terrible refugee problem that existed in Europe at that time. We took, in the United States, many of these refugees in, and other parts of the world did as well. And it was a refugee crisis. Nobody would have dared refer to them as migrants. That would have been obscene, you know. And in the case of people fleeing Syria right now, to refer to them as migrants is equally obscene. These people are refugees. They're fleeing for their lives. And if anyone has seen any of the film footage of Syrian cities, just film footage taken in the last couple of weeks, you would be appalled at what you're looking at. You're looking at something that makes you know, Dresden during the war look like a Disney theme park. We're talking about terrible devastation. The human loss is incredible. So you have people fleeing for their lives, and to refer to them as migrants is just a way of devaluing and taking the energy out of what's really going on, trying to turn it into some kind of social experiment when people are actually fleeing for their lives. So yes, the abuse of language, of course, is part of this process. Yes, you know, you would refer these days to Hitler as a populist leader, you know, or an ultra-nationalist or something like that. And yet, if we look at the existing populist leaders in Europe right now, they're all of that same mode. You mentioned the Front in France, Marie Le Pen, who's running that one. You talk about the Swedish Democrats, who've gained a lot of seats in the Swedish parliament. You're talking about groups in Belgium, Denmark, Finland, everywhere, the Netherlands, who are getting stronger and stronger. And it's based upon this idea of anti-immigration, which is, you know, not that removed from how Hitler described, you know, Jews in Mein Kampf, and how he scapegoated entire peoples that way as being the problem, as being the reason they lost World War I. So you're looking at a demonization of the other, which is part of our inheritance from that poisonous ideology. When does it happen that we, the United States, is hesitant to bring refugees who are fleeing for their lives into the United States, when we've already always opened our doors to people who are fleeing persecution? In this case, we don't want to. Obama's in a very dangerous situation with this, because of the, I mean, when 40% of the opposing party thinks you're a Muslim, if you bring in, you know, a couple of hundred thousand Muslim refugees, you're pretty much going to be crucified by the extreme right as trying to destabilize the United States in some fashion. We have over 350 million people living here. To bring in 500,000 immigrants, people who are fleeing for their lives, doesn't seem like such a big deal. But it would, you know, politically, I think it's almost impossible for him to do it. I don't think his party would let him do it. And yet, this is a very sad time, you know, to be an American, when we should be standing up for this. People are saying, well, you're going to be bringing in terrorists. I have news for you. They've been going and coming, you know, without a problem for decades, all through Europe and all through the United States and every other part of the world. They don't need this as cover in order to come into this country, or to any country for that matter. They've been doing pretty well on their own. So this is not, you know, the issue. We can't keep everybody out because we're afraid, you know, somebody from the Islamic State may get in, even though the Islamic State says that they're sending people in with the refugees. That's the Islamic State trying to, again, exert influence over our political systems, over our political reactions, both in Europe and in the United States, by using this idea, this threat. And it keeps the Syrians out of Europe. It keeps the Syrians out of the United States and back to where ISIS can deal with them. If everybody refuses to take these refugees, what is the alternative? They go back to Syria. And what happens there? They either become radicalized or they die. So these are the options we're looking at, and we have to ask ourselves, which is the better political option?
2: Indeed. And people should remember, as they listen to this rhetoric, one of the major focal points of not only the Hitler legacy, but our 10 interviews done about that book, about weaponized Islam, adopted, actually crafted by the West, and employed by it for decades in numerous scenarios, and that precise weaponized Islam gave rise to the very terrorists, unquote, that we are talking about today. A small detail, Peter, when we are talking about Europe and the EU and their vocal and political distaste for the, quote, migrants, unquote. I think that's a despicable term, as though they were locusts or something, you know, sort of descending on one place and sucking out the vital energies and then migrating over someplace else. It really is, I think, a profoundly evil, almost psycholinguistic fascism. We're told that the migrants, unquote, are, or at least the political line being peddled by the European neo-fascist parties, is that these migrants, unquote, are going to corrupt the sanctity, so to speak, of the EU, which stands as a civilized citadel in contrast with all of these darkies who are coming over from the Middle East. On page 161 of Ratline, you noted the president of the EU, actually an attendee at the first Bilderberger meeting, was a guy named Paul Leverkuhn, L-E-V-E-R-K-U-H-N. And this first president, or the president of the European Union, had a very interesting CV. I wonder if you would tell us about his background.
3: About Paul Leverkuhn?
2: Yeah.
3: Yeah, certainly. Here is a man. This is an incredible situation, but it's one of many that came out of the war, so we shouldn't be surprised. Paul Leverkuhn was a member of the German Abwehr. Abwehr was the German military intelligence operation that had been run by Admiral Canaris. When Canaris was implicated in the plot to assassinate Hitler in July of 44, Himmler took over, essentially, the Abwehr, the German intelligence. He had always wanted to, anyway. And he sent Paul Leverkuhn to the Middle East. Leverkuhn wound up in Iraq, what is today Iraq, and he was coordinating activities with underground Iraqi organizations that were pro-Nazi in sentiment, and which also actually involved members of various other secret societies in Iraq and Turkey at that time. We have the fantastic personality of Baron Rudolf von Sebottendorf. Sebottendorf had written a book back in the 1930s called Before Hitler Came, which was suppressed by the Nazis and basically burned and destroyed. But Sebottendorf recalled how he had formed the Thule Gesellschaft, the Thule Secret Society, the Thule Society, which was an occult secret society out of which the Nazi Party grew, germinated from that, which is why Sebottendorf called his book Before Hitler Came, because he was describing the origins of the Nazi Party and of Hitler. Baron Sebottendorf was involved with Freemasonry on a sort of on the surface level, but underneath all of that, he was involved with a series of secret societies, such as the Order of the New Templars, which was Hans von Liebenfels' organization, very influential over Hitler when he was a young man living in Vienna. Another occult society that was involved with racist ideas mixed with theosophical ideas and sort of weird, sort of, you know, Christian Holy Grail concepts, very Dan Brownish for that time. So we have Sabatendorf and we have Paul Leverkühn involved in creating Nazi underground operations in the Middle East, very active in that. And then suddenly, you know, the war is over and Leverkühn is now relatively prominent. He's been denazified and he's an attendee at the very first Bilderberg meeting. It's incredible, but it's unfortunately, it's completely true. A lot of people who had Nazi sympathies and Nazi ties were members of that first meeting, the first Bilderberg meeting. And we were very aware of that, we meaning the United States government. There are files, one of Eisenhower's former aides, a man very prominent in the psychological warfare operations and propaganda and that sort of thing, C.D. Jackson, has files on that first Bilderberg meeting. He was very aware of who was there, who was involved with it. You can go to his archives and actually look up the documentation there for yourself. It's not a secret. It's pretty well known. So you have Leverkühn in charge of Nazi intelligence in the Middle East, working directly for Himmler, now is a part of Bilderberg. You have Sabatendorf, who was a famous occultist, a rabid occultist, you might say. Somebody believed in all sorts of impossible things. And he was working with Himmler and Leverkühn in the Middle East as well. In fact, when the war was over in 1945, it was reported, don't know if it was true, but that's the report that we have, that Sabatendorf's body was found floating in the Bosporus outside of Istanbul. So was he assassinated? Did he commit suicide? You know, we're not quite sure about that. But Sabatendorf evidently did not survive the war, at least as far as we know.
2: Again, Leverkühn, a key Nazi agent, is the president of the European Union, and he was running agents among the, quote, migrants, unquote, as they're being called these days. Now, shifting focus to your book, Ratline, Soviet Spies, Nazi Priests, and the Disappearance of Adolf Hitler. I think it would be fair to call this book a prequel to the Hitler legacy. We should, I think, pick up again a point we highlighted in our discussions of the Hitler legacy. When one talks about Hitler surviving the war, people are inclined, I think, to say to themselves, oh, man, there is one of those conspiracy nuts. You know, this guy is off his meds. Publicly, they'll be a little more polite. They'll say, well, you know, I'm not sure. I don't believe in conspiracy theories, which is their polite political shorthand way of saying, I'm sorry, Sonny, we're all out of candy. And yet, as we have noted, as you have written about both in Hitler Legacy and in Ratline, the facts concerning Hitler's remains actually are not only very strange, but ultimately disprove the notion that Hitler died in the bunker in World War II. I wonder if you would recap for us the very strange Soviet behavior with regard to, quote, Hitler's remains, unquote, and the ultimate forensic finding, I think, in 2009, that those, quote, remains, unquote, whoever they were the remains of, were not the remains of Hitler.
3: Certainly, I'd love to, particularly because I understand completely and I sympathize completely for anyone who thinks the idea that Hitler survived the war has got to be wearing a tinfoil hat or something. Believe me, I felt the same way. I felt the same way for most of my life. You would hear rumors that Hitler escaped, and it was just very funny. Nobody really took that seriously. I didn't take that seriously. I like to think that I'm a kind of a serious guy when it comes to this sort of thing, to history, and I don't make stuff up. So when it comes to, you know, the Hitler survival stories, I also didn't believe it. And when I was in Indonesia and someone tried to sell me another Hitler survival story, I didn't want to believe it either.
0: 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You can subscribe to the comments posted on the SpitfireList.com website, most of them by a brilliant contributing editor who uses the moniker Terra Fractal, specializing in, but by no means exclusively, economic and financial matters.
3: I resisted it manfully until really 2009, when Dr. Nicholas Balintoni from the University of Connecticut, the state archaeologist of Connecticut, a man that I had been in contact with previously on a completely unrelated case, came back from a trip to Moscow saying that he was able to examine the skull they claim was Hitler's skull, and therefore proof that Hitler died, a skull with a bullet hole in it, no less. he was able to examine the skull, and as an archaeologist and as somebody who's trained in physical anthropology anyway, and was able to look at the skull and think, something's wrong with this story, realized that this did not look like the skull of a man, of a German man in his 50s, managed to take a piece of it back to the United States to have it tested. And it was tested and found to be that of a woman. And no, not Eva Braun. So there is, suddenly there's no forensic evidence. And when that happened, as it happened to a lot of people, we all sat back and said, well, wait a minute. We thought the Soviets had the body. And then I started doing a bit more research in the Indonesian end of the story and found out that some crazy old man living in Indonesia had left behind a diary, or an address book, you might call it. And in that address book was the name of a priest, Krunoslav Draganovic, a Croatian priest who was the man credited for having created the rat lines, the escape routes that would let the Nazis get out of Europe and into South America and other parts of the world. And this was an old, old address book dating from long before anybody had ever heard of the name Draganovic, which didn't become known to the general public at least until, at the very earliest, the 1980s, during the whole

government officials and medical officials on this affair, you begin to realize there's something really wrong here with this story. Evidently, according to SMERSH, which is the Soviet anti-counter-spy agency, counterintelligence agency. SMERSH is an acronym that means death to spies. Very melodramatic. But anyway, SMERSH was the first group to reach the bunker, the Hitler chancellery in the bunker at the end of World War II in May of 1945. And they claimed they found the bodies of Hitler, of Eva Braun, of the Goebbels family, which is the entire family, Goebbels and his wife and their six children and their little dog, too. And all of this was discovered at various stages of having been cremated. The Soviets were very happy. They found these bodies. Yes, we have proof. And they showed a body purporting to be that of Adolf Hitler. It turned out it wasn't Adolf Hitler. It was, however, one of Hitler's doubles. Hitler did have at least two doubles that we know of. We know their names. One of them was arrested at his home in Germany. The other one was evidently killed somewhere in the vicinity of the chancellery. Then they claimed they had found other bodies, which they claimed was Hitler and Eva Braun, and these bodies sort of disappeared. And then this story ensues, which is really unbelievable. The Soviet intelligence people got Hitler and Eva Braun's bodies and the bodies of the Goebbels family. And one other general as well, who was there as well in the bunker, evidently. They took all of these bodies, put them in a truck. Then they drove this truck around Germany into the eastern section, to the Soviet sector. And they buried the bodies. Then a little later, they dug up the bodies, put them back in the truck, drove around again, buried them someplace else. And then they dug them up again a few days later and drove them somewhere else. Finally, when all of this moving around of bodies was over, they had buried the bodies at Magdeburg in Germany at a KGB station underneath the parking lot. And there they stayed. There they remained, these bodies, for a very long time, until 1970. When Yuri Andropov, at that time head of the KGB, sends out an order and says, dig up the bodies and cremate them. No one knows why. No one understands the timing of this thing. It made no sense. No one knew the bodies were there. This was one of the closest guarded secrets of the KGB. And yet Andropov says, you know, Hitler is down there with a whole bunch of other people. Dig them up, cremate them, scatter their ashes, destroy the bodies. No explanation is given. No justification for this is given. We don't know why that was done in 1970. It was done, I believe, if my memory serves, in April of 1970. Well, that took me back to my story in Indonesia, because the man who started me on this particular quest, the man who was an Austrian with his wife, who lived on this small remote island called Sumbawa in Indonesia, in the archipelago, very far from civilization, especially in those days, still today, had gone to a town called Surabaya on the coast of Indonesia in January of 1970. Although he hated to leave his small, isolated compound on this island, for some reason, he felt compelled to do so in January of 1970. And as he reached Surabaya, he was there for a day, and then he died, mysteriously. He is buried in Surabaya. I went to the cemetery. I visited the grave to see, with my own eyes, what there was, if there was anything unusual at all. And the grave has his name, the name of this German, this Austrian, actually, a guy called George or Georg Anton Pöch. And it does not contain the dates of when he was born, and did not, until recently, contain the date of when he died. His death date was sort of penciled in with a magic marker a little bit later. But for years and years and for decades, there was a tombstone there with no information on it other than his name. That was in January of 1970, and in April that same year, Andropov gives the order to dig up the bodies and cremate them. I found that very suggestive. I found the timing very suggestive of something that was going on, something of which we really don't know. We remember that Stalin kept insisting that Hitler had escaped at the end of the war. Stalin told everybody he did not believe Hitler died in the bunker, which is why he commissioned this vast study to find out, you know, did Hitler really die? And he never believed what his own people told him. His own people told him, oh yes, Hitler died. We have the forensic evidence to prove it. Well, as it turned out, they never did. Eisenhower
toyed with the idea that Hitler might have escaped. Hoover thought it was extremely possible that Hitler had escaped, and he had his own people

0: sending in reports from all over the world. The U.S. Army, at one point, believed that Hitler had escaped in Japan. And this is something that I dug up almost by accident. A journalist had reported on a German mission after Japan had fallen. There was they sent a team to search in the Japanese hinterland because they had received word that Hitler had escaped and was living in hiding in Japan. That means that the military, even as late as 1946, was considering the fact that Hitler might have escaped. So with all of this swirling around, you had Hugh Trevor Roper, the hero of the other side of the story, a man working for British intelligence, who is told, you're going to have 3 months, ask anybody you want to ask, make up a whatever kind of schedule you want, but at the end of 3 months, you have to prove that Hitler died in the bunker, committed suicide. That's your goal. You've got 3 months to prove this because we have to put this idea to rest that Hitler had escaped.
1: Peter,
0: we cannot have him escaping. We need you to publicize that Hitler had died. We don't care how you do it, but in 3 months, you better do this. And this was called Operation Nursery.
1: Just one sec, Peter. I want to underscore what it is that you are developing, because the very accepted truth of Hitler's, quote, death, unquote, comes from Hugh Trevor Roper's book, The Last Days of Hitler. And yet, not only was Hugh Trevor Roper an intelligence officer working for MI6, British intelligence, but the very writing of the book was itself an intelligence operation called Operation Nursery, basically a psyop. And this, I think people really should contemplate that at length and depth, because the official version is a deliberately crafted piece of intelligence, litter or disinformation. Go ahead, Peter.
0: Yes, most certainly. This is absolutely true. It was an intelligence operation, and it was done with a specific goal in mind, which was to put to rest anybody claiming that Hitler had survived and to stop people looking for Hitler. Why would you want to do that? You wanted to do that because maybe you had Hitler in hiding somewhere, and you wanted to put an end to any kind of speculation about this. And here we have this respected historian, who, by the way, was a respected historian of, you know, medieval England, basically, who did not speak German, who was only given access to prisoners of war, SS men, who had been at the bunker or around the bunker, who were prisoners of the British. He had no access to the American prisoners of war, certainly no access to the Russian prisoners of war. And even the people who he had access to reported Hitler's death in various different ways. And then when you matched it up against the Soviets, what the prisoners were telling the Soviets and what the prisoners were telling the Americans, different prisoners, different prison camps, none of it was consistent, none of it made sense. In one case, Hitler committed suicide by shooting himself. In another case, he took poison. In another case, he took poison and shot himself. We had photographs of Hitler and Eva Braun on their couch in the bunker, sitting there side by side with Eva sort of leaning up against Hitler, as sort of the story goes, and they both died like in each other's arms, you know, very Götterdämmerung. So we have this kind of, this sort of romantic image almost, which is impossible if you're taking cyanide. I mean, someone who's dying of cyanide poisoning is in a horrible state of pain, of rictus. I mean, it's a seizure, basically, foaming at the mouth and all the rest of it. And yet this picture that is painted is of Hitler and Eva sort of sitting side by side, no worries, no problem. They took the poison and peacefully died. Another story has it that Hitler closed the door and there was a gunshot heard. And then Bormann was the first one entering in saying, oh, yes, Hitler's committed suicide. The Fuhrer is dead. Get the gasoline ready. We're going to cremate him outside in the bunker. All kinds of different stories are being told about the last days of Hitler. And Hugh Trevor Roper sort of took all of them and kind of made his own story out of it and presented it as fact. This is the same Hugh Trevor Roper that back in the 1980s, years after this, identified the Hitler diaries as being genuine. Let's remember, the Hitler diaries, there was a major thing. Rupert Murdoch was going to spend tens of millions of dollars to get the rights to them. There were stacks and stacks of these old books that were supposedly written in German's own, in the Hitler's own hand in German. As it turned out, it was wrong. The entire thing was a hoax. And Hugh Trevor Roper was not able to identify them as genuine. He said they were genuine. He put his reputation on the line. And then shortly thereafter, it was shown that these were false. So Trevor Roper's been lied to before and has, I believe, lied to us before as well.
1: And again, for people that might find themselves inclined again to say, oh, Hitler died, Hitler didn't die, Hitler escaped. Oh my goodness, that is such crazy conspiracy theory. The official version, The Last Days of Hitler by Hugh Trevor Roper, is itself an intelligence operation with the preconceived goal of deceiving. The goal of his quote inquiry, unquote, was predetermined, and he was told he had 3 months to do it, and he himself was a spook. And a point I don't want to linger too long on, but one of the things that struck me when I read Ratline was the similarity in a way to the Warren Report, which is basically fiction. We haven't got time to go into it here, but it is an altogether fictional account of the very real death of JFK, making it out to be the work of a lone nut. And the guy who actually wrote the Warren Report was a guy named Rudolph August Whitaker, who was chief of the Pentagon's historical staff and had worked for the OSS, the precursor of the CIA in World War II. Once again, an intelligence officer.
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1: Peter, this is sort of indeterminate. And by the way, we're certainly going to be continuing this discussion in our next program. But I find the Operation Nursery and the Warren Report similar in a way, in that what they both really do is to take a bunch of very consummately important and devastating political realities and to attribute them to the work of a lone nut. In the case of Operation Nursery, well, don't worry about National Socialism. Yeah, it was horrible, but you don't need to worry about all of those industrialists in the West who supported Hitler, about the eugenics origins of Nazi genocide, or about the fact that these creatures were put right back in power in Germany, and we took in some of the very worst of them in the Galen, Oregon Project paperclip. No, it was the work of a lone nut, and he's dead, so, go back to watching television or listening to the radio dramas or whatever. And in the case of the Warren Report, oh, don't worry that the president got murdered. And many of these same elements crop up in connection with the assassination of JFK. But it was the work of a lone nut. He's dead. Don't worry about it. Go back to watching I Love Lucy. All's well. And it almost, I know much of your writing has been about religion. It almost seems to me to be kind of a totem, an act in which society performs a ritual and ostensibly purges itself of evil by relegating all of these terribly important and ongoing facts and realities to the work of a now dead or supposedly now dead lone nut. If you would give us your thoughts about that.
0: Certainly. I mean, there's something else that you're putting your finger on it when you say go back to watching television. I don't know if anyone's ever actually thought about this, but we, in the post-war period, we found it easy to make fun of Nazis and Nazism in general. We found it easy to sort of make them figures of ridicule. I remember Hogan's Heroes. We actually had a situation comedy that was set in a prisoner of war camp in Nazi Germany. you know, and we made the Nazis fools. I mean, comic opera Nazis, basically. We had a very famous movie, which became a play, which became a movie again, called The Producers, in which we had a musical called Springtime for Hitler that was supposed to be so so outrageous and so offensive that it would close, as they say in the play, it was closed by page four. And yet it didn't. It became this tremendous hit. Everybody loved it. We've not done the same thing with communism. There's never been a communist sitcom. You know, there's never been a Marxist-Leninist sitcom. But we can make sitcoms about the Nazis. We trivialize that experience now. We've made it into something that, oh, no need to worry about this, no need to look. Watch Hogan's Heroes. That's all you need to know about World War II. You know. We have walked into this mess. We have created this idea that, you know, we no longer have to look at this. Nothing to see here, as you say. They were lone nuts. Accent on the nuts, not just on the lone, not just the fact that they were by themselves. We accent the idea that these people were crazy. You have to be crazy to shoot the president. You can't be sane, you know. We forget the very first case of not guilty by reason of insanity. It was known as the Macnaghten rule. And this took place in England. This was a part of English jurisprudence, and it was an attempted assassination of the Prime Minister of England, which actually failed. But they caught the assassin, and they claimed that he was insane. He was a Scottish independence fanatic. He was a guy who felt that England was, you know, was dominating Scotland and was unfairly in charge of Scotland, and he went to shoot the Prime Minister for this politically motivated reason. And England could not accept the fact that there might be a Scottish uprising or a Scottish rebellion. So the only way to handle this was to trivialize the attempt by saying it was the work of a crazed lone gunman. The assassination of Archbishop Ferdinand that ignited World War I was supposedly the action of a crazed lone gunman. As it turns out, he wasn't lone. He was part of an underground secret society. We know the attack on Abraham Lincoln was a conspiracy. We hung a lot of people because of it. But yet, we kind of want to look at it as though it was the act of just John Wilkes Booth, and he was crazy, and he acted alone. This is for political expedience, because it means that there is no popular uprising. There is no popular reason for assassinating a political figure. So this idea of trivializing means that no one will look further. Nobody will see what was really going on. Nobody will see what was really at stake. It's so easy to blame it on somebody who's crazy and operating alone. So therefore, you know, political assassinations are the result of schizophrenia. You know, and that's basically what we're trying to say. And it's something which is offensive to anybody who studies politics or studies history.
1: I know people have commented to me that, you know, well, about various programs that I have done, and or even on the Hitler legacy, and saying, well, you know, I really like what you do. I like Peter, the interviews you did with Peter, but Hitler escaping, I don't know about that. And again, the official version is an intelligence operation, Operation Nursery, crafted by a spook, a professional intelligence officer, Hugh Trevor Roper, an officer for MI6, a British British military intelligence, with the preordained goal of, yes, Hitler committed suicide in the bunker in maybe in the rest of this interview, and certainly next week, we can talk about some of the many contradictions. But I think it says much about the political viewpoint that comes to be adopted in a society. And as we attempt to improve things, one of the things that we have to contend with is this deliberate creation of and perpetuation of what is a political myth, and that myth leads to illusion. So I was absolutely stunned to read about Operation Nursery. I mean, it certainly has probably been on the record before. I did not know about it, and for those who might view Rat Line, or another book that we have dealt with, Grey Wolf, The Escape of Adolf Hitler with a Jaundiced Eye. Just remember that the official version of the death of Hitler, just like the official version of the death of JFK, is basically an intelligence operation. Alan Dulles was alleged in the book Grey Wolf to have worked out a deal with Martin Bormann to effect the escape of Adolf Hitler in exchange for the Project Paperclip military expertise and also saving the top works of art that the Nazis had looted. And I also note in your book, Ratline, looted Nazi art figures in the background of Georg, of Georg Anton Puig. But as we move forward with our discussions of Ratline in our next talk, and as people contemplate political reality, bear in mind that they have to pay a great deal of attention to the man behind the curtain, so to speak.
0: Mm-hmm.
1: It is very important indeed.
0: Exactly.
1: Something that I found interesting, too, is that there are still thousands of documents classified about the death of Adolf Hitler on both sides of the Atlantic. Why would that be? Reminds me of a Bugs Bunny cartoon where Bugs Bunny is in a haunted house and he knocks on the door and says, "Eep. Anybody in there?" And the voice says, "No, there's nobody in here." Why classify documents about a nut who died, who committed suicide 70 years ago? Why classify documents about the JFK assassination when that was all the work of a lone nut, and that was more than 50 years ago? That, I think, is very, very telling indeed. Peter, one thing or two I think would be worth stating, and that is sort of your official view of Georg Anton Puig. You are not saying this is Hitler, but rather sort of saying this is somebody very important and there is a mystery there. If you would sort of give us your thesis statement about Puig, and we'll continue with that narrative and discussions of the Rat Line in our next talk.
0: Yeah, my feeling about Georg Anton Puig is that, well, it could go either way. I'm not saying this is Hitler. As I found out from looking at his passport and other details that I was not able to put in Ratline or Hitler Legacy for various reasons I won't get into, but I found out that they did have the same height. Their height was consistent between Puig and Hitler. There are various other things. Their age was roughly the same. Odds and ends like this were consistent with Hitler. But more importantly was his address book, which contained a brief account of his escape from custody, the escape of Georg Anton Puig, at least. We don't know if the man who eventually wound up in Indonesia was the same man who escaped from Allied custody at the end of World War II, the same man who was the chief medical officer of the Salzburg Gau. We don't know if these were the same individuals. I've noticed in Ratline and other writings that I've done that there were Nazis who took on the identities of actual living Germans. In one case, a German who was a doctor. We have Kaltenbrunner, who was made head of the SS. I mean, who was working directly for Himmler in trying to create the National Redoubt and the fight against the Allies at the very end. He was captured by the Allies, carrying a medical bag and papers in the name of a German doctor. I mean, exactly the kind of thing you would expect that somebody who might have been acting as Georg Anton Puig would have done, taken his papers and gone to Indonesia with those false documents. The reason I'm suspicious about that is because Puig left Salzburg. He escaped, went through northern Italy, wound up in, I believe, in Bolzano, in Bozen, which is the major transit point for many, many refugees at that time. And he had all the information he needed to get to South America. He had the contact information. He had Draganovic information, his address, and where to find him in Genoa. He had everything he needed to know to get out of Europe and to safety in South America. He even had the name of the guy who was going to teach him Spanish. He had all this information in the address book. And yet he did not leave. According to the documentation that I saw, including his passport, he didn't leave until 1954. It made no sense to me. why somebody who felt their life was in danger, that they were going to be arrested, they were going to be thrown into a prison camp because he was a medical officer. He might have been responsible for all sorts of atrocities. We just don't know. Suddenly waits until 1954, makes a bunch of trips into Switzerland and to a bank in Germany, and then winds up taking the ship into Indonesia, into Jakarta. There's a mystery there. And the mystery may be that it was not Georg Anton Puig who went to Indonesia. It was someone else. That's one possibility. And if it was someone else, well, then who was it? Because whoever made that trip had access to one of the most startling bank accounts in Southeast Asian history, which was a bank account at a very strange, obscure bank in Jakarta, which is implicated in the famous Sukarno Revolutionary Fund and the gold certificates, and there's a whole other story surrounding that. But there's evidently a connection between that man and the woman he was traveling with to this remote island in Indonesia and this major cache of gold and other funds that Hjalmar Schacht, Hitler's former finance minister, was telling Sukarno he should make use of to create a kind of crescent of a bulwark against Chinese communism. There's a whole other backstory to this, which is really, really fascinating. So am I saying that Puig is Hitler, to go back to your original question? No, I'm not saying he's definitely Hitler. I'm saying, one, there's no forensic evidence to prove that Hitler died in the bunker. Two, this guy fit a lot of the particulars physically and in other ways that would be consistent with Hitler. But past that, we cannot really know unless we dig up the grave. And even then, we may not know. It depends on who's really buried in that grave, because at this point, who knows?
1: And this, again, is against the background of a profound and long-standing Nazi infrastructure in Indonesia. Peter, we are all out of time. I would love to. There are many more things I want to cover with the Pope coming to the U.S. I think some of the particulars about the Ratline and the Ustashi regime in Croatia are worth discussing. And also some of the details both of Operation Nursery and the career of Georg Anton Puig. However, we are all out of time for this interview. Where can people get Ratline?
0: All the usual places. Amazon, of course, carries it. You can go directly to Amazon.com and they have copies. Various Barnes & Nobles around the country have been carrying it. But basically, Amazon's a pretty good place to start, or Barnes & Noble.
1: And very good. So people who may not want to be put to bed in the nursery, so to speak, and would like to be awake and adult, might want to get a hold of Ratline, which I would certainly recommend, a prequel, I think, to the Hitler legacy. And we will visit again with Peter in our next talk. This concludes For the Record Program 864, interview with Peter Lavenda about Ratline and other books. This is being recorded on September 20th of the year 2015. For Peter Lavenda, this is Dave Emery saying thanks for listening.
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1: 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This is For the Record Program number 865, interview with Peter Lavenda about Ratline and Unholy Alliance. This is being recorded on September 27th of the year 2015. And once again, it is my pleasure and my privilege to bring back to our airwaves Peter Lavenda, author of, among other titles, The Hitler Legacy, Ratline, and Unholy Alliance. Peter, welcome back.
0: Thank you very much. I'm very glad to be back.
1: This past week, the news cycle has been dominated by the trip of Pope Francis to the U.S., and I thought that in as much as we were talking about the mysterious Georg Anton Puig, who may or may not have been Adolf Hitler. I hold both possibilities very much open. We were talking about the firm physical evidence that Hitler did not die. Also talking about Operation Nursery, a British intelligence operation put together by MI6 operative Hugh Trevor Roper, which established the official version, unquote, of the death, the quote death, unquote, of Adolf Hitler. It literally was a piece of intelligence propaganda crafted as part of a propaganda network, and operation, I should say. And we were comparing that with the Warren Report and how both, in a sense, were sort of like the authorities saying to the rest of us, okay, move along, folks, nothing to see here. And I thought, against the background of Georg Anton Puig and Pope Francis's trip to the U.S., it might be worth reviewing and delving into at greater length something called the Rat Line. And I think a point of entry might be Father, and I don't know how his first name is pronounced, Krunoslav Draganovic.
0: Yes.
1: Tell us about Father Draganovic, the significance of his name in the Puig journal, and about what the Rat Line was before we get into some specifics.
0: Sure, I'd be happy to. Monsignor Draganovic was, of course, a Croatian Catholic priest, a Monsignor, who was very well connected with the Nazi puppet regime called the Ustashi, which was an ultra-nationalistic group of Croatians who basically despised their fellow Serbians. The Serbians were largely Eastern Orthodox. The Croatians were largely Catholic, with some Muslims. And, of course, there were the Bosnians as well, which were largely Muslim. So Yugoslavia was divided between at least three different ethnic groups, with some dissimilarities in languages and definite dissimilarity in religion. The Balkans was the part of the world that had been crisscrossed numerous times by various European and Middle Eastern forces. You had Ottomans coming in, going up from Turkey into the Balkans, going into Europe as far as Vienna. You had Europeans fighting back into the other direction, beating the Muslim armies and the Turkish armies back into Turkey. So the Balkans was crisscrossed by very many different kinds of groups, different types of religious groups. The headquarters, of course, for the Orthodox Church was in Constantinople, which is now today Istanbul in Turkey. So you had a large Eastern Orthodox contingent in the Balkans, and you had, of course, a large Roman Catholic contingent, which was the Croatians, and you had a large Muslim contingent in the Balkans as well. Albania is largely Muslim, for instance, still to this day. So you have that part of the world is fascinating. It's composed of many different types of people, of cultures, of ethnicities, languages, but in World War II, at that time, it was Yugoslavia. It was a kind of a one nation composed of all of these various elements, which, with the coming of the Second World War, provided an opportunity for these various elements to try to gain the ascendancy in the Balkans. And what happened was the Croatian government was essentially a puppet Nazi government. It was run by a man called Ante Pavelic. He was the president of Croatia. They met with the Pope. The Ustashi would go to the Vatican. There's a very famous photograph showing Ustashi leaders with Pope Pius XII there in Rome. So you had this close connection between the Ustashi, who were violently anti-communist and violently pro-Roman Catholic, siding, of course, with the Nazis. This is the background. This is what was going on in the 1940s in Europe. We had the Catholic Church in Spain under Franco, in Italy, of course, in Germany under people like Alois Hudal and various other high-ranking clerics in Italy and in Germany and in Austria were all either violently pro-Nazi, I mean extremely aggressively pro-Nazi, or they saw the Nazis simply as the lesser of two evils in the fight against communism. So into this morass of different warring factions and the Catholic Church siding with Nazi forces in Croatia, you have Father Krunoslav Draganovic. Draganovic was a Monsignor who was also a very clever intelligence operative. He was the person who was in charge of rescuing the entire Ustashi government when it was about to fall to the partisan forces in Croatia, as well as to British saboteurs and spies who were infiltrating into that part of the world. The Nazis were having a very hard time holding on to Croatia when it looked like it was about to fall. This was about 1943 or so. It was Father Draganovic who organized the escape of virtually the entire political administration of the Ustashi, including Ante Pavelić. Their escape, using the Catholic Church's assets in northern Italy all the way to Genoa, where they would be able to board ships using forged documents provided by the Catholic Church, and then make their way to Argentina. And that wasn't all of it, though. Draganovic was also in charge of making sure the tangible assets were also recovered and saved, which meant the gold and all the other valuables that the criminal Ustashi government had taken from their enemies within Yugoslavia, which meant taking it from Serbians, taking it from people who were communists, from the partisans. They were involved in the same kind of seizure of assets that the Nazis were in the occupied Eastern territories, going into museums, going into churches, going into people's homes, and seizing whatever was valuable and hauling it off. The Ustashi had been doing the same thing. So during this, in this particular context, we have Draganovic in charge of all of this. He needed the money, in some cases, to pay bribes to get the Ustashi people safely out of Croatia, out of Yugoslavia, through the safe houses, the rat line. The very first rat line was the monastery route, as they called it, which was a series of monasteries, convents, churches, various Catholic safe houses that led all the way down into Rome and over into Genoa. And he managed to get them all escaped. I mean, Pavelić wound up in Argentina, as well as most of his lieutenants. They were all safely in Argentina by war's end. And so was a lot of the money, the gold, whatever else had been seized. We have to recall that the regime in Croatia under the Ustashi was, if not the most brutal in Europe at that time during World War II, it certainly was second to none. It was right up there with the Holocaust in general. The Holocaust was taking place in Croatia, and it was taking place in a way that is hard for us to understand or to believe today, against the backdrop of the visit of Pope Francis to the United States and the popularity that suddenly the Catholic Church is enjoying right now. Against this backdrop, we have to remember that the concentration camps in Croatia were run by Catholic priests. Catholic priests were involved in physically killing concentration camp prisoners. They were involved in forcibly converting Serbian Orthodox civilians to Catholicism and then machine gunning them outside the church after they had been baptized in the Catholic Church.
1: Peter, you talk about Father Filipovic, am I pronouncing that name, and his associate Father Brucalo, and a contest that they are a type of contest that they engaged in at Jasenovac, the largest Ustashi concentration camp. I wonder if you would detail that for us.
0: Certainly. The concentration camp in question, Jasenovac, was infamous. You might as well have basically picked up Auschwitz and taken it entirely into Croatia. I mean, this was an Arbeitsmacht frei kind of an institution, but it was really an extermination camp. The numbers that we're talking about somewhere between 60 and 100,000 people were slaughtered at that camp under Roman Catholic organizers and camp commanders. So we have these two priests that you mentioned, Filipovic, and the other name was...
1: Brucalo,
0: yeah. So Brucalo and Filipovic were two priests, two Catholic priests, and they had a contest. And their contest would be how many people they could kill. Children. We're talking about Serbian children. They would have contest how many they could kill with their bare hands, basically strangling Serbian children. This was their contest.
1: And you note that those are the same hands with which they would then on Sundays administer the sacrament to their parishioners.
0: Exactly. You cannot imagine anything more hideous. If you are a believing Roman Catholic, how could you get on board this image of the priest on Saturday strangling small children with his bare hands, and then the next day performing the sacrament of the Mass, changing the bread and wine into the body and blood of Christ. Only the sickest kind of horror film screenwriter could come up with something like this. And by the way, they have not. I think even they would draw the line at something this hideous. And yet this is what was going on. This is what was known. In fact, eventually, Filipovich, I believe, was executed at the end of the war as a war criminal. But these are the kind of people that Draganovich was trying to save, to help them to escape, to get them into Argentina. And there's something that we should also mention, perhaps, about Argentina, since we're on the subject, sort of tangentially, of Pope Francis's visit. Pope Francis, of course, is an Argentine of Italian ethnicity. What we had in Argentina during the time when Francis was a priest there and a provincial head of the Jesuit order, the Society of Jesus, in Argentina, what we had was what was called the Dirty War. This was the time when the generals had taken over control of the country from Isabel Perón at that time. They instituted this draconian measures of search and seizure. They had death squads. One of them was the AAA, which is a death squad that went around snatching people off the streets or breaking into your house in the middle of the night. People disappeared. They were called los desaparecidos, the disappeared ones. One day, you know, your neighbor was there, the next day not. No one ever knew what happened to them, where they wound up. This was going on in the 1970s and 80s at a time when you had someone, there's names that will not be familiar to most Americans. There was a very famous Argentine murderer, a member of the military police, named Giulio Minetti, Raul Giulio Minetti. At the same time that Francis is in Argentina, during the same time that he's in Buenos Aires and running the Society of Jesus and doing other things, at a horrific time in Argentine's history, we had people like Giulio Minetti, who was running drugs, laundering money for the Bolivian drug cartel.
2: 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Long article-length descriptions of For the Record programs are available at spitfirelist.com, also featuring information that wasn't in the original program due to the limitations of time.
0: You're wondering what this has to do with anything. Well, the Bolivian drug cartel at the time was being run by a man called Klaus Barbie, very famous Nazi, the Butcher of Lyon, that the United States government had used as a spy in the last days, in the early post-war period, 1946, 47, 48, had helped, along with the rat line, along with Draganovich, with the false papers and all the rest of it, got Klaus Barbie to Bolivia, where he then became very prominent, running drugs. Not because he had a particular fascination for the drug trade. What he wanted to do was convert those drugs into money, launder the money, which is what Giulio Minetti was doing in Miami, by the way, and running that money then back into the coffers of various neo-Nazi and Nazi organizations throughout the world, one of which was used to finance, some of the money was used to finance the Nicaraguan Contras. This was all part of the drugs for guns for money situation that was happening. And Giulio Minetti was right in the middle of it. A Catholic with Italian background, Italian ethnicity, working with the Nazis, working with Odessa, as late as the 1980s, as late as the very end of the Dirty War in Argentina, managed to escape to Spain for a while, and was eventually picked up again and sent to prison, where he is now, finally, after all this time. But this is a man who was a murderer, a torturer, an interrogator, and this is the kind of atmosphere that you had in Argentina in those days. I was in Chile in 79, and the atmosphere there was poisonous. And in Argentina, which is right next door, it was just as bad. And you had Barbie operating in 79 in Bolivia with impunity, committing assassinations and terror all over the world with money that was coming from the Nazi underground, some of which was the money that came, of course, from Draganovich, Ante Pavelic, and the Croatian Ustashi, gold that was transferred into Swiss banks and eventually into banks in South America, Argentina. So this is a web, this is a network, and it's not for nothing that the Spanish word for it is la araña, which means the spider web. This is what was taking place. You pull at one strand, which is maybe the Catholic Church in Argentina, And as you pull at that strand, you uncover this entire underworld of connections and of a fanaticism, an anti-communist fanaticism that was kind of the justification for every kind of evil, from strangling small Serbian children with your bare hands as a Catholic priest in Croatia, to committing assassinations in Italy and in Spain, Argentina, and even in Washington, D.C., as we spoke about. We have this kind of a network of like-minded individuals who are all in this together. Now, I'm not saying that Pope Francis is culpable for any of this, but we're dealing with a pope who was an Argentine, who grew up in that environment, who was a chemical engineer at first, who had studied chemical engineering before going into the priesthood. Somebody who was connected enough with the oligarchy in Argentina, who had the financing and the funds, was able to get around and do a lot of things. He might have been a saint in Argentina. We think that from some of the stories we have, he tried to help people to escape the generals. He tried to do what he could. But he said something very interesting during this trip. There was controversy, of course, over the canonization of Junipero Serra, the Catholic missionary who opened so many missions in California, which entailed, of course, acts of brutality and oppression against the Native American population. He said, we should not judge the past through the context of the present, that things happened in the past the way they happened. We shouldn't judge them from the basis of where we're standing now. And I thought to myself, that's probably what he's telling himself. It probably has not just to do with Father Serra in California. It may have to do with a lot of things. It may have to do with the Catholic Church's position during World War II in covert and overt support for the Nazi regime and for helping the war criminals to escape. And it may have to do with what happened in Argentina during the dirty wars and what otherwise honorable or decent men and women found themselves forced to do, found themselves making choices that no matter what they did was going to be wrong. They were going to be criticized for. There were unethical choices no matter how you looked at it. Sophie's choice kind of situation. So this is what was being supported by people who had gone through seminary, who had been ordained, who had gone through training to be parish priests, people who had gone to training who baptized children. I mean, you baptize children one day and then murder them the next. This is something that Robert Lifton called doubling. He tried to explain, he tried to understand how medical doctors in the German concentration camps, in the German death camps, people who had been trained to save lives, people who had families, people who were married and had children and played with their children in the houses that they lived in outside the walls of the death camps, could go into the death camps and supervise mass slaughter and then go home and play with their kids. This was something Lifton calls doubling, a kind of a psychological splitting of the personality. And maybe this is what was going on. It's not an excuse for sure, but it is an observation. It is perhaps an explanation for this, because I don't see any other way that we can explain this. It's beyond explanation.
1: Something, Peter, I would like to return to not only the subject briefly of Father Serra, but another Catholic priest who, although he has not been canonized, he has been beatified, and that is Archbishop Stepanak, who was actually a part of the Ustashi Parliament in the Croatian satellite puppet state of Nazi Germany. But I think that to maybe flesh out people's understanding of the rat line, and also to indicate how the dynamics that we are talking about and that you just set forth intersect with, network with, relate with other very powerful institutions. On pages 144 and 146 of Ratline, you relate the story of, on the one hand, Operation Bernhard and the SS officer Friedrich Schwend, who oversaw that. And I wonder if you would relate about what Operation Bernhard was, who was Friedrich Schwend, And how does that relate to some of the other things we're talking about? The operation of the Rat Line, the fascist and Nazi networks in Latin America associated with Klaus Barbie, with Operation Condor was going to Colonia Dignidad, and I'm sure listeners remember the hair-raising account of your visit to Colonia Dignidad, and something that was very much present in the Junta, which was the Argentine branch of the P2 Lodge, or Propaganda Due Lodge, primarily Italian, but with a very powerful branch in Argentina. So Bernhard Friedrich Schwend, the Rat Line, Condor, and how these networks develop and their connections with institutions that survive to this day, like CIA and others.
0: Wow, yes, of course. That's
1: in 25 words or less.
0: Or less, yes, okay. Well, let's start with Stepanak then. In that case, Archbishop Stepanak has been beatified.

0: and to move assets out of Europe and anywhere around the world where they could be taken away from control by the Allies. So, and at the same time, he's identifying, along with Draganovich, people that could be used to help strengthen the Galen organization, which was the forerunner, actually, of the CIA's Eastern Europe operations. Galen organization was all the CIA had for a while in operating against the Soviet Union, all former Nazis, just as, you know, our rocket program and our space program had to rely upon hundreds of former Nazi scientists and engineers, rocket scientists, engineers, and medical officers. So the CIA was using former Nazis, mostly SS and Gestapo, hiring murderers back into uniform, practically, to run operations against Eastern Europe. Eventually, the Galen organization became the West German Intelligence Service, the BND. The Galen organization was the heart of the West German intelligence operation. So when all the dust had settled, the Nazis were back doing what they had always done best, to perform anti-communist operations and to swindle the West as much as they possibly could, hiding their money, hiding their personnel, moving things around the globe, committing assassinations and terror operations to continue their original plan, which was to destabilize both the West and the East.
1: Now, before returning to Archbishop Stepanak very briefly, if you would detail for us, or perhaps encapsulate would be a better word, the P2 Lodge, which again is inextricably linked with the operations of Klaus Barbie, with the Vatican, with Italian fascism, and also with the junta that prosecuted the dirty war. Because you mentioned the P2 Lodge, it is very important, winds through this entire concatenation, and yet it is not something one hears much about.
0: No, the P2 Lodge came to prominence because of the revelations surrounding Barbie and some of the others briefly, and then sort of dropped out of sight. But it's a much more important story than most people give credit for, because Propaganda Due was a Masonic lodge, a kind of an irregular Masonic lodge. That's what they say now. At the time, it was not considered that irregular. It was a regular Masonic lodge, but the membership was almost entirely composed of dedicated anti-communists. It was basically an anti-communist or a pro-fascist cell whose members all knew each other, whose members had taken oaths to support each other in their operations. It contained not only businessmen in Italy and other parts of Europe, it was not only restricted to Italians. There were people from Germany and Austria involved with it. There were members, you might call them associate members, in the United States and in Latin America. All members of P2, some of the famous financiers of political operations, assassinations, and terror operations, people like Licio Gelli, Roberto Calvi, were members of P2 and operated with P2. There were banks in the United States and around the world, including the Vatican Bank, that were intimately connected with this Masonic Lodge's operations. The money that was being laundered through the Vatican Bank and through Banco Ambrosiano, again, banks that were basically used only to launder money, very similar to the Nugan Hand Bank in Australia, the bank BCCI, which was involved in all sorts of skullduggery and CIA operations and everything else. Banco Ambrosiano was one of them, and of course the Vatican Bank itself, under Archbishop Marcinkus, who was an American, I believe from Chicago, who was running that operation, in control of the bank to launder money and to create false paperwork trails for this money, to transfer money around the world secretly, impervious to international law regarding banking. This was all set up as an anti-communist operation, which was designed to root out first the Italian Communist Party out of Italy and all the socialist stuff that was going on then, and then to go throughout the other countries. We had the possibility of socialist parties rising to prominence in Austria and in Germany and other parts of Western Europe, as well as in Latin America, of course. So Propaganda Due was in

0: involved in all of this. This was the club for these guys who were involved in this, in these takeovers worldwide. And it included people in the Catholic Church up to and including the rank of cardinal. So you had very prominent clergymen. There are not that many cardinals. And if you have cardinals as members of Propaganda Due, of any Masonic lodge, which in the first place is supposed to be illegal, you know, you can't be a Catholic priest and a Freemason. This is a conflict of interest, let's say. And the church has always said you cannot be a Catholic and a Freemason. I think that was relaxed in the last few years or so, but I know when I was a kid, I could not join the De Molay Society or anything like that, since I was going to Catholic school and brought up a Catholic. The Masons, to us in those days, the 1950s and 1960s, were considered sort of borderline satanic. And yet here you had, you know, cardinals joining this lodge, because these cardinals in particular were notoriously anti-communist, and they felt the church was being too soft on communism. You remember, perhaps in the 1960s, the 1970s, the 1980s, Latin America was a hotbed of the liberation movements, which were movements to support the poor, to support the oppressed in Latin American countries that were largely being run by Catholic priests and nuns. It was called liberation theology, and you had this wide movement of Catholics who were suddenly had a social conscience and who were going to fight against the people who were running those countries. So you had assassinations even of archbishops in South America. You had imprisonment. You had priests who were being captured, killed, and tortured. You had nuns who were being killed by these same people, on the orders of people within the hub of Propaganda Due. This is what they were up to at that time. So when John Paul I was elected Pope, back at that time, around 1980, he promised that what he was going to do was clean up the church, get rid of all of this, close down that bank, you know, try to figure out what was going on with Banco Ambrosiano and the Vatican Bank and Marcinkus and all of this stuff, get rid of this once and for all, and especially go after Propaganda Due, because L'Osservatore Romano and the other newspapers in Italy started publishing lists that they had captured of Catholic prelates who were members of Propaganda Due. So John Paul I came out very strongly against them, and he was dead 33 days later. The scuttlebutt is, of course, that he was poisoned. A lot of people say, well, that's just conspiracy theory, but how convenient that the John Paul I, who was going to destroy this infrastructure within the church that was political, that was economic, and that was engaged in assassinations and terrorism, that was intimately linked with fascism and with Nazi parties throughout the world, including, of course, the famous Odessa. How interesting that he would die within a month, roughly, and be replaced by the most vociferous anti-communist pope, John Paul II.
1: A couple of quick details. The predecessor to JP I, of course, was Paul VI, who previously had been Cardinal Giovanni Battista Montini and had been involved at an executive level with the diaspora of very important Nazis moving through the rat line. And ultimately, when the Vatican banking scandals unfolded and the Banco Ambrosiano, the guy who was appointed by JP II to sort of set things straight was Hermann Abs from the Deutsche Bank, which,
0: yes, right.
1: If that isn't the case of appointing the fox to guard the hen house.
0: Oh, it was the whole thing was a scandal. To anybody who followed these things, to Vatican insiders, not only Vatican insiders, but to anyone who followed this with any degree of care, noticed immediately, you know, what was taking place. As you mentioned, Paul VI was Cardinal Montini. As Cardinal Montini, he was in charge of Caritas. Caritas, the Latin word that means charity. Caritas was the organization that, among other things, was running interference for the Nazis, making sure they had, you know, their fake Nazi, the fake Vatican passports and Vatican ID papers, so they could get International Red Cross passports and that sort of thing. This was Paul VI. This was Montini. This was, you know, you had Nazis, you know, first, you had Montini, and then you had poor John Paul I, who didn't have a chance dead after a month, and then John Paul II comes back in, and as you say, appoints some very prominent members of the former Reich to in charge of, you know, finding out what's going wrong at the Vatican. It's just it's stunning. Absolutely stunning.
1: Oh, it really is. And again, the P2 Lodge, with, as I like to say, more connections than a switchboard, very much involved with Vatican politics, very much involved with Italian politics, and also, again, with people like Admiral Emilio Massera, who headed up the Naval Mechanics School, and General Carlos Suarez Mason, and I believe also Jorge Videla, the actual head of the junta. Argentine P2 members were prominently represented in that junta.
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1: Now, Peter, we have spoken about the Nazi diaspora and also how related groups like the Romanian Iron Guard, the Hungarian Arrow Cross, and the Croatian Ustashi found stewardship with the Galen organization and then were involved moving to the U.S. and gaming American politics in a rightward direction. A fascinating detail that you related might seem irrelevant to some, but Archbishop Stepanac's name was lent to a high school that was formed in the late 1940s with the blessing of Cardinal Spellman, one of the most important of the right-wing officials of the American Catholic Church. And in Ratline, you relate something very unusual about Archbishop Stepanac High School. I wonder if you would relate that to us.
0: Well, sure. People who've read my books or followed what I do realize that I kind of go as deep as I can into the weeds on something just to find out what's there, what's going on. And in the case of the high school, I was, you know, I had not heard of Archbishop Stepanac High School, even though I'm from New York City, but, you know, there are a lot of schools and I didn't really focus on that one. But then I decided, wow, there's a school opened by Spellman, of all people, in the late 1940s, which is a very suggestive time. Why would you, you know, open a high school in like 1948 and name it after this archbishop? So I went to their website. Like most organizations these days, they have their own website. And I figured, let me look and see who's gone to that high school, because that might be interesting to see. Maybe there's people today in positions of importance or prominence in politics or industry or somewhere, who've gone to this high school named after this kind of controversial guy. And I found I couldn't log on. You can go to the high school's website. It's all full of the usual fluff that you find. But when you try to look up the alumni, there is a page for that where you can click and look up the alumni. But in order to do that, you have to be an alumnus yourself. You have to have gone to that high school and then gotten a password, which allows you to get into the high school's website and look up the alumni. I found that to be very strange. And I thought to myself, well, maybe everybody does that. Maybe that's something that people do or high schools do for reasons that escape me. So I went to my own high school website. I'm a proud alumnus of Christopher Columbus High School, and logged on to their website, and without any problem at all was able to go into their lists of alumni, the list that they publish. I mean, I don't imagine every single alumnus is there, but they do, you know, they do have enough names that you can sort of browse through the alumni list at Columbus High School, but you can't do that with Archbishop Stepanac High School, and I can't figure out the reason for that. Why would an alumni list be secret? Why would it be password protected? There's nothing else on that site that is. And that just sort of made me extremely curious.
1: I would note, first of all, first in passing, that a high school or a college, verifying that someone had graduated from there would be a very important thing for a potential employer, for example, to be able to access. I mean, if someone, if you have a candidate for a job position and they say, well, yeah, I graduated from high school, I went to Archbishop Stepanach High School, you would think that verifying that would be necessary at one level and easy at another. To me, this raises more questions than it provides answers, but I wonder if perhaps Archbishop Stepanach High School might have, to an extent anyway, provided cover for the diaspora of some of these same elements, whether perhaps one could refer to Stepanach High School as part of the Pavelich legacy. I don't know. What are your thoughts in that regard before we move on?
0: Well, yeah, it occurred to me as well. I mean, you know, suddenly you're looking at a high school website and you're thinking skull and bones, you know. I mean, why would their membership list be private, be password protected and secret? And I try to find out, how do I get a password? And you have to prove that you were, you know, a member of that high school, that you had gone to that high school. I mean, are you kidding me? Really? You know, so obviously they are providing cover for someone, something, or their students in general. Perhaps this high school is more controversial even than I'm aware of, but and briefly, I just don't know. It's just the strangest thing.
1: You would think that pride in having graduated would be part of the school pride, so to speak,
0: exactly,
1: that they always talk about, but not in this case. Peter, in the first of your books that I read, Unholy Alliance, there were many things that came to mind, some of which we have already covered in some of the interviews that we have done to date. I was stunned to read in Unholy Alliance that the sort of media posse that worked to discredit Ladislaus Farrago's book Aftermath about the search for Martin Bormann in Latin America had been led by none other than Gerald Posner, who is perhaps best known to members of the audience for having written Case Closed, which is, you know, just nonsense about the JFK assassination. He also took the lone nut version of Dr. Martin Luther King's assassination as well. Both are untenable. In past programs, I've accessed some of Paul Manning's correspondence, and he was told in his researches into the Bormann organization that, in fact, Heinrich Müller, the former head of the Gestapo, and according to Manning and others, part of the security director for the Bormann network, deliberately set Ladislaus Farrago up with a photograph that could be used to discredit him, and that was then leaked to the New York Times, which also, of course, published the Warren Report. I wonder if you, when we've got about 8 minutes left here,
0: sure,
1: I wonder if you would sort of flesh that out for us, and what are your thoughts in that regard? I find it hard to believe that Gerald Posner just, you know, waltzed in and said, oh gosh, I guess I'm going to discredit Ladislaus Farrago. So tell us about Farrago, his adventures in Latin America, and what you wrote about in Unholy Alliance.
0: Well, Ladislaus Farrago, for me, was a very important author and a very important source, because the book Aftermath is basically what got me to South America, to Colonia Dignidad in the first place. His book, Farrago is a historian of World War II, a very well-respected historian. He wrote Game of the Foxes, one of the best accounts of the intelligence operations during World War II. He wrote Patton, the biography of Patton, which eventually was made into a film. Farrago was not a slouch. He was not a conspiracy theorist. He was not one of these sort of armchair journalist. Farrago did, it was an inspiration to me, because what he did, I decided I would have to do as well, which meant actually going places and digging things up and going to foreign countries and taking some risks in order to get at what is really going on and not to rely upon printed media alone. So Farrago was important for me for that reason. And Aftermath is a very important book. No matter what people say, especially Posner, who ridiculed Farrago, to me, I mean, the vitriol that he used to attack him was totally uncalled for. I don't know, you know, if you're only thinking of people in terms of the way we understand people, we grow up with people, we, you know, we're colleagues. It's what Posner did was unconscionable. So there had to be an ulterior motive to what Posner is doing. And then his later books, of course, pretty much demonstrate to me that he is a shill for a kind of an establishment point of view on everything. Yes, there, you know, Oswald acted alone, and James Earl Ray acted alone. Everybody was alone, and there is no possible conspiracy anywhere, anytime, at any place. And Farrago is characterized as a dupe, as a fool, as being dishonest. These are things that if you follow Farrago's career, if you had read Aftermath with any care at all, you would see this man was going out of his way, going into very dangerous circumstances to try to uncover the truth about what might have been the most famous World War II escaped refugee of all time, would have Martin Bormann, as long as we posit that Hitler did not escape. Number two would be Martin Bormann. Bormann was the money man. Bormann was the organization man behind the Third Reich after the flight of Rudolf Hess to England. Bormann became number two. Bormann was the guy who knew where the money was. Bormann knew how the money was being laundered, how the gold was getting out of Europe, where it was going. Bormann was the guy who was involved in all of this. And I have to give you credit, Dave, because you're like virtually the only place on the internet where anybody has really focused on Paul Manning's work where Bormann is concerned. The people who dismiss the work of Paul Manning are just like the people who dismiss the work of Farrago. They're dismissing it just for ad hominem reasons. They're dismissing it on purely, you know, stylistic, well, we don't believe this. It can't be. We know Bormann is dead. So the entire work is dismissed as being worthless. They do the same thing with Farrago's book. Bormann couldn't have survived. He could not have been alive. We know he was dead. We found his skull at least two or three different times in Berlin, in two or three different places. So we know that that Bormann was dead at least three times.
1: Just like Adolf Hitler.
0: Exactly. The same. Just like Adolf Hitler. And remember, the Soviets called their version of Operation Nursery, they called their version Operation Myth. And that's their official name for this whole fandango they did with supposedly Hitler's and Eva's bodies that they drove all over Europe and then eventually dug up and cremated and et cetera, and then the fake skull in Moscow. It's called Operation Myth for a reason. Operation Myth and Operation Nursery, they're peas in a pod. And so we're dealing with Posner, who's doing the same thing as Hugh Trevor Roper, basically, and insisting that Bormann, you know, died in Berlin in May of 1945, nothing to see here, move along. And anybody who says differently, like a respected historian like Farrago, who actually went throughout South America looking and trying to follow up leads and trying to figure out what was going on, to destroy that man's reputation, to me, was totally beyond the pale. And nobody could do that unless they were purely the kind of armchair shill that Posner is. You know, Posner did nothing as far as actually going and looking for Bormann, or Mengele, for that matter. This was a guy who based his research on whatever people handed to him after the fact. Farrago put his life on the line. He went down there and looked. And what he uncovered in the process is amazing. Now, you don't have to believe that Bormann escaped. You don't have to believe, along with Paul Manning, that Bormann escaped with the cash. Although the evidence that Manning provides is really strong, I would say irrefutable. You don't have to believe that at all. Read Aftermath, read Paul Manning, and come up with your own conclusions as to what was really going on in South America in the 1940s, 50s, 60s, 70s, and 80s.
1: Peter, we're almost out of time here. One of the things that I found very interesting about your account of your hair-raising trip to Colonia Dignidad, when I was in contact with Peter Manning, Paul Manning's son, who gave me a lot of supplemental material that is now up on my website. The Manning family, which really wanted to let the whole episode go because they were traumatized, they warned Peter. They said, you know, speaking of the Bormann organization, they said, quote, you know, basically, they'll get you fired from your job. And that's exactly what happened to you, is it not, when you came back from Colonia Dignidad?
0: Yes, exactly what happened. I came back. I worked for the Bendix Corporation at the time. I had gone down in July, in June, actually, 1979, came back in July of 79. It was a legitimate vacation that I had applied for and taken, which I had deserved. There's nothing untoward about that. But I came back, and within 30 days, I was out of a job.
1: Yep.
0: And interestingly enough, within that same time period, Jack Anderson's column published a column on Colonia Dignidad based on information they got from CIA and Amnesty International. And it's in that time frame that I was out of a job. Not only that, but I also found myself on a street in Queens, New York, walking down the street, and a man walks up to me, a very properly dressed individual in a white sort of ice cream suit, a Latin, I thought, from his accent. And he walked up to me and he touched me on the shoulder and said, "Don't worry, you know, you're safe. You're among friends here." And then he walked away. And this is after about a week after I had come back, and I had been shouted at by a bunch of guys in a taxi who passed by me. Very big, burly guys in a yellow cab who started screaming at me that I was a Jew, that I deserved to be shot, that I deserved to die. I turned a corner, going down a one-way street. They couldn't follow me, so I managed to escape them, but it looked like they wanted to jump out and beat me to a pulp. So all of this was happening after I came back from the colony.
1: Wow, and I guess good cop, bad cop, but anonymous under the circumstances.
0: Yeah.
1: Peter, tell people where they can get Ratlon and your other books.
0: I'd be happy to. Basically, the easiest place is on Amazon or Barnes & Noble. You can look up these books on their websites, order them that way. Barnes & Noble and some of their stores do carry my books from time to time, so that's a place to look as well.
1: All righty. And this concludes For the Record program number 865, interview with Peter Lavenda about Ratline and Unholy Alliance. This is being recorded on September 27th of the year 2015. I'm Dave Emery. Thanks for listening.
3: 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Los Altos Hills.
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1: 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This is For the Record program number 914. Interview with Gerard Williams, the co-author of Grey Wolf, The Escape of Adolf Hitler. This is being recorded on July 6th of the year 2016. It is my great pleasure and my privilege to bring to our airwaves Gerard Williams, again, the co-author of Grey Wolf. Gerard, welcome.
5: Thank you very much, Dave. It's a great privilege to be on Spitfire Report. I've been a great follower of yours for some time.
1: All righty. In the book Grey Wolf, The Escape of Adolf Hitler, you early on pages 10 and 11, I should maybe preface this by saying that people might be inclined to think, what? Hitler escaped? What? Martin Bormann, Allen, what? And certainly the mainstream media have given your work and also the Hunting Hitler series that you did that kind of treatment, like, oh my goodness, this is conspiracy theory. But there is a profound context, and I would like to enter the discussion by reading two sentences that you have on pages 10 and 11. You write, "The cartels created in the aftermath of World War I and the Great Depression were now more powerful than many governments. And these international corporations were so deeply intertwined that national identity became increasingly opaque. This would be a major factor in the later German execution under the direction of Martin Bormann of Aktion Feuerland, Project Land of Fire." I wonder if you would expound on that for us.
5: I think it's quite simple, really, Dave. The basic tenet of it all is that money is at the root of all evil. There were huge investments by American companies in Nazi Germany. In effect, they built the Reich or helped the Reich build. Hitler had a very poor country when he took it over. They'd been paying massive war reparations to France and the other members of the 1914-18 conflict. And so it looked like a very attractive place to put American money. There was also great American and Nazi influence in the US at that time. I'm talking about the American Bund for a start. And people like the Ford Motor Company and IBM and ITT saw huge opportunities to go to Germany and make money. At this stage, we have to be a little fair. There wasn't, unless you'd actually read Mein Kampf, there wasn't the open display of anti-Semitism. We didn't have concentration camps. Well, they had concentration camps, but not at the level that they later would have. So it looked like an opening market, just like Eastern Europe did when the Soviet bloc fell. But most of these businesses continued to do business in Nazi Germany until, 1940, 1941. There were over 300 companies, American companies, doing business as usual with Germany. Even after Germany declared war on America, and I think a lot of your listeners may not realize that it was Hitler who actually dragged America into the European war on just after Pearl Harbor. There wasn't any suggestion that the Americans were looking to declare war on Adolf Hitler. They were obviously at war with the Japanese, but it was Hitler that declared war on America. But throughout World War II, people like the Ford Motor Company, Henry Ford was a huge favorite of Adolf Hitler's. And for his services in Nazi Germany, Henry Ford was awarded the Grand Cross of the Order of the German Eagle, the Third Reich's highest civilian award for which foreigners were allowed to have. And the Ford Motor Company made something like 35 to 40% of all vehicles used by Nazi Germany during World War II. That's a huge amount. And the money eventually made its way back to Motown. IBM prepared the counting machines that were used in the concentration camps to dispatch the Jewish population of Europe. And there is pretty good evidence that there were American engineers on the ground at the murder camps actually helping this machinery work. IT&T owned 20% of the Focke-Wulf fighter aircraft company. So American investment was helping German fighter planes shoot down American bombers over Europe. One little story: at the end of the war, the Ford Motor Company's plants in Germany had been off the bombing lists. You can tell how much influence they were able to use in Washington. So they were off the bombing list, but a bomber command was coming home and it still had full bomb bays. And they saw these plants and they offloaded on them, causing a huge amount of damage. Well, the Ford Motor Company took the United States government to court after the war and won something like $5 million in reparations because American planes had bombed Nazi-producing motor vehicle company in Germany. Yeah, it's all about money.
1: Yep. I think in many ways some of these relationships are a manifestation of and foreshadowed the later development of what we are now hearing as globalization. In The Grey Wolf, one of the principal figures who cut the deal for Hitler's escape wore two hats, that of espionage agent and also powerful corporate lawyer. Tell us about Alan Dulles, his brother John Foster, and their Sullivan and Cromwell law firm.
5: Sullivan and Cromwell were one of the major representations of American corporate power in Berlin in the 30s. I think they left in 39 in the end. They just couldn't put up with the bad press. But Alan Dulles was very close to Martin Bormann, as was one of Dulles' best friends, John J. McCloy, who actually, I think, sat with Bormann at the Berlin Olympics in 36. And these weren't just corporate friends. You know, these were people who got on together, met each other on regular occasions, obviously to talk business as well as everything else. Alan Dulles, to me, is possibly the greatest American traitor, the greatest traitor to your nation that the world has ever seen. He put personal aggrandizement as much as anything before everything else. The man was completely immoral, had dozens of mistresses, thought he'd get away with murder and regularly did get away with murder on many levels. Interesting enough, his older brother, not quite so much, although he's an important figure. But the figure in the family who, to me, is possibly one of the most fascinating is Eleanor Lansing Dulles. Eleanor, the youngest sister, was described by her brother, the eldest brother, as a committed Nazist. She lived in Berlin, again, before the war, and would go back and run the German Department of State post-war, which oversaw the rebuilding of West Germany. So she's quite key to it all. But Alan Dulles seems to have had a pretty close relationship with Martin Bormann, either through Fritz Thyssen, the steel magnate, who became quite unpopular with the Nazis. But he did know him. He was in contact with him regularly.
1: One of the things that I've noted is that when someone uses the phrase conspiracy theory, people just roll their eyes and say, oh my goodness, you know, that is silly. But I think a much more useful and far less stigmatized term is networking. And that really is what we're looking at here. Tell us a little bit about Fritz Thyssen. Who was he?
5: I think David, it might be interesting for your audience to hear a little bit about me, okay. Because although I've been slapped as a conspiracy theorist, I've been a journalist since I was 19. I've been to 85 countries. I've worked for Reuters Television. I've worked for BBC News and Sky News, all at senior foreign positions. I covered both Iraq wars, the end of Iraq I and the end of Iraq II. I was in Rwanda. I was in Yugoslavia for 2.5 years while that country collapsed. And I have never done a conspiracy theory or a theory in my life. I went to Argentina originally when we started doing this, not with any idea of doing a book or a film or anything about Adolf Hitler's escape. I went to do other stories. Liked Argentina so much that I wanted to go back. Started looking around, and for the first time in my life, my cameraman partner and myself, who he'd been everywhere too and done everything, thought that we'd do a silly film about the idea that Adolf Hitler might have been able to escape by submarine to Argentina at the end of the war. After about 6 months of research, this started not to look silly at all. I mean, it didn't. We have BBC reports of the Russians taking the bunker, and we have Time magazine reports of what the Russians found there, including 6 doubles of Hitler. So I got Simon Dunstan involved. Simon's a military historian of repute. I mean, he's written over 50 books and is the world's leading expert on the fighting armored vehicle. He's a tank man, but he knows more about World War II than most people do. And when I showed my information, the research, to Simon, he said, don't be stupid, Gerald. We can't write this book. And then he read it. And he said, we have to write this book. So that sort of backgrounds me a bit. Back to your original question, Fritz Thyssen of Thyssen Steel, later Thyssen Krupp, was a senior financier and supporter of the Nazi Party quite early on, but he did fall out with them later, or they fell out with him, and imprisoned him for a little while. But again, he was very close to Martin Bormann. Bormann, known as the Brown Eminence, was the man from about 1941. Nobody got to Adolf Hitler unless they went through Bormann. Bormann covered all the exits and all the entrances. He's been almost dismissed in history, the Reichsleiter, and which I find very, very strange. I mean, those people who will have seen the movie Downfall just see him as a fat, quiet lump in the corner, dressed in brown. But that's not Martin Bormann. I mean, Martin Bormann was known as the telex general amongst the Nazi high command because he was in touch with everybody all the time. All the Gauleiters, the heads of the cities and the towns, all reported to Bormann because Bormann was head of the party. He's often described as Hitler's secretary, but he wasn't. He was secretary of the party, and that means, you know, he's like secretary of state. Doesn't mean he took a pen and a paper around with him. And Bormann is key to this whole thing. I mean, he's the criminal genius behind this criminal gang, in my opinion, from my research.
1: Reinhard Heydrich, speaking of Bormann, said, now there is a real master of deceit and intrigue. And coming from Reinhard Heydrich, that is quite, a compliment in that context.
5: I mean, Heydrich was pretty good at himself as well.
1: I know.
5: if if the Czech resistance hadn't taken him out in Prague, it would have been a very different world, because he, in many ways, was the man who forced through the final solution at the Wannsee Conference. And it was Heydrich who, although he may have had Jewish blood himself, which is, you know, one of those ridiculous things of fate, it was Heydrich who was making the damn thing work in the East.
1: Yeah, and again, he himself was a master of deceit and intrigue. The German word for power is Macht, which is derived from Machiavellian, and I don't think anyone embodied that better than Martin Bormann. Now, Bormann and the Third Reich, well, Bormann saw the Third Reich beginning to decline, obviously, following the defeats at Stalingrad and North Africa, and with the battles of the Atlantic turning, and with Japan having been set back at Midway and in the Pacific, the handwriting, in a sense, was on the wall. Bormann and the Reich Achsen Adlerflug and Operation Safe Haven, the shipping of Nazi capital abroad and attempts at interdicting that. If you would develop that for us.
5: I think you're right. After Stalingrad and then the huge battle at Kursk, which for the first time German armor was fought to standstill by Soviet troops, Bormann realized that they couldn't win militarily. No matter how many men they could throw at the Nazis at the Soviets in the East, the Soviets would always have more men. More and more, there was talk of a second front being opened up in Europe with an Allied invasion of France. We were already fighting up through Italy, and that was going okay in places. My dad was there, and Bormann realized that the only way he could save Germany, not necessarily the Nazi Party in my opinion, but the only way he could save Germany was to move all or as much as possible of its capital, its patents, and some of its intelligent people out to safe havens, the biggest one being Argentina, but they also used Turkey and Syria. Physical gold shipments were being sent out as well until we landed in France, and they were being shipped down through France and Italy, and then onto ships, usually Portuguese, Spanish, or Argentine flagships. And so physical material was making its way to Argentina as well. But the easiest way, and the Swiss were more than happy to do it, was simply to get the Swiss to make an international transfer. They charged 6% on the deal, and the money went into places like the Banco Atlantico in Buenos Aires, the Banco Germanico in Buenos Aires, and into the various companies that were over there. Everybody was represented. So you'd have Siemens, Mannesmann, two huge conglomerates even today. I think it was the British intelligence that described Siemens internationally as basically the SS's foreign spy service.
2: 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Long article-length descriptions of the For the Record programs are available at spitfirelist.com. Also featuring information that wasn't in the original program due to the limitations of time.
5: So all this huge amounts of money, we're talking country buying sizes of money, was heading into Argentina. In 1941, this was also being used to support two German spies, Eva Perón, Evita, and Juan Domingo Perón, both of whom were in the pay of Abwehr, German military intelligence from 1941. Now, this was uncovered by a wonderful man, in my opinion. His name is Silvio Santander, who wrote a book, which has only ever been published in Spanish, when he was in exile in Uruguay. And he was very much a Democrat and very much an anti-Peronist. And he exposed it all post-war, even showing the Czech stubs that had been paid out to Evita. Just incredible. So Bormann knew that it was all over, and he knew that to be successful, they needed a place that was very far away and very remote. I'm trying to remember how much. Argentina's something like five times the size of Texas, or maybe three times the size of Texas. And as I'm sure your listeners will know, Texas is big. It also had its own Nazi party. There's incredible footage, which you can find on YouTube, of 30,000 of them celebrating the Anschluss when Germany and Austria became one country in Luna Park in Buenos Aires. And it's a huge Nazi rally in Argentina. Argentina had also been key to supporting the early finance of the Nazi Party. In some ways, the Nazi Party well, was midwifed out of Argentina by the Eichhorn family at the Hotel Eden in La Falda, who used to send large sums of money to Hitler from the 1920s onwards. It was their money that enabled him to grab power. And they were avid supporters both during and after the war of the Nazi Party, and senior figures within Argentina's own Nazi Party. To my knowledge, it's the only country in the world that actually had its own Nazi Party. There were fascist parties throughout Europe, in Croatia, in Belgium, in Norway, and in France. But nobody else ever called themselves the Nazi Party, which they didn't. But they did in Argentina.
1: As the Reich was shipping its, and again, stressing that before the military defeat became finalized, Bormann and his subordinates were shipping the wealth of the Reich overseas to basically finance a post-war resurgence of Germany's fortunes. Operation Safe Haven was put together on the Allied side, specifically by the Treasury Department in the U.S. to try to interdict that flow. Tell us, if you would, about Safe Haven.
5: Well, I mean, looking back at it, remarkably unsuccessful in many ways. I mean, both Portugal and Spain, which is where a lot of this was filtering out through, were right-wing countries. Spain was fascist under Franco. And Franco owed Germany big time, because without the support of Nazi troops during his own civil war, he would never have made it to become Generalissimo, the leader of fascist Spain. Portugal was pretty anti the Allies as well. Both countries were a hotbed of espionage from both sides. I mean, I've visited the hotel in Lisbon where they all used to go and meet all the different spies from the different sides. Sometimes they just declare, well, it's not really our war, we're just here to do work. Safe Haven is also stopped by some rather dark people in America, because I'm just trying to remember exactly the figure, but it's some hundreds of Americans stay in Nazi Germany during the war, working for American corporations, and are arrested by American forces at the end of the war. Not a single one of them is ever prosecuted under the Trading with the Enemy Act. They're all released and they're allowed to go back home. So, again, if they had been interrogated, they may have been able to point Safe Haven in the right way. But we're talking Nazis having large amounts of help, distinctly in Spain, which had its own effective rat line, very effective rat line. Many men got out that way. The Vatican, which was a major supporter of them post-war. And you have really strange things like the whole Nazi-sympathizing Croatian cabinet, the Ustashi cabinet, managed to get out via the Vatican. And they take Croatia's gold reserves with them to Argentina. And they're helped in that by members of OSS and CIC, military intelligence at the time. And their instructions had to come from somebody. Recently, I've been wondering whether, while Bill Donovan knew all about this as well, I like to think he didn't, courageous combat soldier, World War One. But I wonder if Alan Dulles was just able to pull the wool over Donovan's eyes, or whether Donovan was central to this. Difficult question. You may have some ideas about that, though.
1: Yeah, actually, in the early 1920s, J.P. Morgan gave Bill Donovan something like $6 million, the figure may be slightly off, to go to Germany to begin financing right-wing groups in Germany, political groups. And that was a lot of money in the early 1920s. And then he was basically, I've forgotten the name of the firm, Donovan Leisure and someone else, but then was comfortably installed in a powerful Wall Street law firm. Then after the war, Bill Donovan, along with Sir William Stevenson and other luminaries, Edward Stettinius, FDR's former Secretary of State and a J.P. Morgan protege, set up the World Commerce Corporation, whose specific directive was to channel the capital flows back into pre-war networks with the aim of replacing and rebuilding the German cartels, which, of course, William Stevenson had done so much to interdict. So I suspect that Donovan knew full well what was going on. But certainly Alan Dulles was at the epicenter of this insidious conspiracy. If you would tell us about the U.S. and British, aware certainly of Alan Dulles and his treason, the wiretapping of him, and then how did the Third Reich enter into that concatenation?
5: I must admit that I'm not really aware of the wiretapping and the evidence against Dulles. I'm not sure if we have covered that. And if we have, it's probably Simon who did it and not me. So it's difficult to know. I find all of this really, really difficult. I'm the son of a World War II combat soldier. My dad fought for 6 years. And the stuff I'd learned in history is all very, very different to this. There seems to be a good America and a seriously bad America. And they're two sides of the same coin. The seriously bad America, for me, is embodied in people like Alan Dulles, J.P. Morgan, Chase Manhattan, Henry Ford, and other people today. And good America seems to be Eisenhower, JFK, people who really were patriots. How could they not know what was going on underneath their noses? I mean, in some ways, we can come to it later, the really clever distraction tactics used by Dulles, which are just amazing, post-war. But how could they not know? And why didn't they do anything about it? There's an amazing example of a man called Captain Ian Bell, who was a Nazi hunter at the end of the war. And in 1946, he's in northern Italy, and he has rumors of a large SS presence in mountains, just inside the Austrian border. So, and among them is meant to be Martin Bormann. So he calls in an airstrike, and the airstrike panics this SS bunch, and they manage to capture quite a few. And then in his interrogation, they say, yes, Martin Bormann is there, and he's planning on leaving. Bell follows him with two sergeants for 670 miles down through Italy to the coastal port of Bari, B-A-R-I. And about two-thirds of the way down, he manages to get to a phone. They don't have radios at that stage. He manages to get to a phone, calls up his commanding officer, and says, I've got Martin Bormann. I'm sure it's Bormann. We've got people saying it's him. He's got a couple of trucks with him. We don't know what's in them. But it is distinctly Martin Bormann. Now, Bormann is a wanted war criminal. He's declared a war criminal at Nuremberg. And they haven't found his body, so he's on the run, and he's a declared war criminal. And Bell's commanding officer said, well, you can follow, but do not apprehend.
1: An interesting thing to give as a directive from one of the top Nazis. Very quickly, probably a section that was written by Simon Dunstan. Both U.S. and British intel were wiretapping Alan Dulles because they knew, as you said so well, he was a major traitor. He was ostensibly working for the OSS, America's World War II intelligence service, and the predecessor to the CIA, but he was at all times networking in Switzerland, the perfect place to do it, with his Nazi clients and Sullivan and Cromwell's Nazi clients. The goal was to put German industrialists and financiers in the defendant's dock at Nuremberg and then have them basically incriminate their American co-conspirators. And what was forecast as a banker's trial would have seen some of the leading names in American finance and industry in the defendant's dock at Nuremberg. The Third Reich was aware of this. They went to Dulles, said, we too have been tapping your phone. We're going to stop doing that, but the U.S. and the British are doing that. And from that point, Dulles was basically, I would say, and it seems to be the implication in the book, working more for the Reich than he was for the U.S. At all times, he was working both sides of the street. This was a major element in interdicting the Bormann flight capital. A major factor, Gerard, in this infernal chessboard, our game of chess, concerns some of the leading treasures of Western art. There was a recent film, The Monuments Men. Tell us about art. And although the Germans may not have known art, they knew what they liked. How did that figure into this?
5: Well, we get Fat Hermann involved in the story here in many ways. Hermann Göring, one of the greatest, most kleptomaniacs in history, I suppose, manages to raid every museum, every art gallery in occupied Europe. So we're talking from, well, all sort of Paris at least, and all points in between. And they accrue, and part of it is later for the Führer Museum, the museum that's meant to be built in Germania, Hitler's new capital of post-war. And they steal everything. And I mean everything. Just incredible, the amount of art that they managed to get their hands on. Pretty much the whole of the Louvre went to them. And the grandmasters from Holland, the old masters from Holland, and altarpieces from Brussels and Ghent and everywhere. And Göring had a lot of it himself at Carin Hall, to call it a hunting lodge is a bit dubious, his castle, where he kept most of his artworks. And the rest of it was stored. The rest of it was stored in various places, all of which were known to Martin Bormann, because this was in some ways, the intellectual capital of Europe, the real wealth of European civilization. Something that couldn't be counted in Reichsmarks or pounds. And at the end of the war, and I believe as part of the deal between Bormann and Dulles, about two-thirds of that treasure made its way back to its original owners. Quite a lot of it didn't, because it was also taken from, you know, Jewish private homes, and many items are still in dispute. Even now, 70-something years on, they're still disputed in their ownership. But it was the biggest heist in history. I mean, really, the biggest heist in history. And one thing that has surprised me is how easily people found it. In the fog of the end of the war, it seems you could just drive up to a salt mine in Merkers and you'd find everything, loads and loads of things.
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5: One of the key people involved in this is Ian Fleming, naval commander Ian Fleming, who was the writer of the James Bond books, but also led a unit called 30 Assault Unit. Also known as Fleming's Red Indians. And these Red Indians would roam ahead of Allied troops, picking up key Nazi scientists, establishing where these art dumps were. History tells us that Werner von Braun, that disgusting creature, surrendered to, I think, Patton's men. But he didn't. Werner von Braun and his whole team were picked up by 30 Assault Unit from within what was designated Russian territory, or Russian-controlled territory, and brought to the American army. They didn't just arrive on Werner von Braun's brother's bicycle, as has been portrayed in many, many films and a load of other things. And for those people who don't know, Werner von Braun basically put America on the moon. He and his team of Nazi scientists. Werner von Braun was a colonel in the SS. He'd been a member of the party since, I think, 36, responsible for the V-1 and V-2 flying rockets that did quite a lot of damage to London during World War II, and later to Allied held ports in the Netherlands, and responsible also for the deaths of probably 30,000 to 50,000 slave workers in his factories where these damn things were built. Later lauded, appeared on the Disney programs and lauded. There's even a plan for NASA to name their first interstellar craft the Wenner von Braun. For me, it was like putting whoever did plan 9/11 in charge of America's airways. You know, it's just ridiculous. But real politics, I think they call it, Dave. You know, the enemy by me is my friend and all that stuff.
1: Yeah, it really is, depressing and

0: He was an SS officer and deeply involved in the brutal death by forced labor of tens of thousands of prisoners in the Peenemünde Nordhausen complexes. We should note that the units like the 30 Assault Unit of Ian Fleming were recruiting many other Third Reich scientists as well. If you would just briefly tell us about the advanced German military infrastructure and how that figured in to ultimately the Grey Wolf Gambit.
1: Well, let's start at the top. I think that they had much more advanced nuclear capability than we thought that they had. I think they had a lot of enriched uranium. They just didn't know how to make it go off with a big bang. There's talk from Japanese military attachés of them actually using a battlefield nuke at Kursk. They also had very advanced rocketry, and that would become of incredible importance as the two global superpowers, the Soviet Union and the United States, would face up to each other at the end of World War II. These were effectively the world's first intercontinental ballistic missiles. But they also had things like fly-by-wire, which would enable a rocket to be launched from a shoulder, surface-to-air, and to be guided to its target by wires. They had basically the world's first cruise missile in the V-1, and America, I think it was in 1947, actually proved that this could be fired off a submarine. They did various tests on firing German weapons. They're amazing. The Nazis were amazing in that quite a lot of their science is bad. It just doesn't go anywhere. They spend billions on it and millions on it, and it just never happens to go anywhere. They had something like 12 or 14 key battle tanks. If they concentrated on one, they might have been able to take the Soviet armor out. But no, they had 12, and they were designed by Porsche and had so many working parts that they were incredibly difficult to fix after a battle. Whereas the T-34, you could hit with a hammer, it would go, it'd start going again. But they had many of the world's leading scientists. And I think, again, we knew where to pick them up. They didn't just come and surrender to the Allies, because nobody really knew what was going to happen in Germany post-war. So we knew where to pick them up. We had a list. Somebody gave the Allies a list of where these scientists were, of where the art was. And if we go back to the nuclear supplies, it seems that a German submarine delivered a huge amount of rich uranium when it surrendered to the Americans at the end of World War II, just before the atom bombs were dropped. And there's stuff that's coming out of Los Alamos now, which says that without this enriched uranium, it wouldn't have been possible to build two atomic weapons. And Martin Bormann or somebody, this submarine originally was going to Japan with various plans and Luftwaffe generals and Japanese military attaches and everything else on it. Halfway across the Atlantic, the captain changes his mind and heads for a North American port up in New England. The two Japanese commit suicide and throw themselves over the side. And this large, and it's one of the last large transport submarines, surrenders to you guys. And who's the director of the project at Los Alamos, the famous professor?
0: Oppenheimer?
1: Oppenheimer's at the dock waiting for it.
0: Oh, wow, I did not realize that.
1: Yeah, there's some really interesting stuff coming out now. So the submarine, I think, is U-235, and the element for enriched uranium is U-234. It may be the other way around, Dave. And to me, this is all part of the deal, which says, Bormann and Dulles do a deal. And that says, I'm getting away, Adolf Hitler's getting away, General Muller's getting away, and as many of our cohorts as we possibly can take, but we'll worry about that. In return, don't come looking for us. We will give you as many scientists as we possibly can that haven't been captured already by the Russians. We'll return the artworks of Europe, but we won't do this until we know that we can get out of here.

0: And that, to me, is exactly what happened. And in some ways, you know, maybe that was the right thing to do as far as Alan Dulles was concerned, but it doesn't feel morally right to me in any way, shape, or form.
1: Well, I think that the fact that Alan Dulles was facing the possibility of indictment for war crimes, because, again, U.S. and British intel were on to him, then in come the Germans and say, yeah, we've been wiretapping you too, and so have the British and the Americans, so let's work together. You know, again, the enemy of my enemy is my friend, although in Dulles' case, really is more a case of a Janus faced entity turning in the other direction. So the deal between Dulles and Bormann involves, on the one hand, German military expertise, rockets, enriched uranium, other advanced technologies, also artwork as well. Do you think it would also be fair to say that taking hands off of the German flight capital program was also a major part of the operation?
0: Well, when Safe Haven starts in 1944, the flight of capital has been going on for a year. And although in 1944 it's not possible to shift physical gold out of Europe, it is possible to shift physical gold to Switzerland and in return the Swiss do a simple money transfer. And I think that, you know, Bormann had already, without probably Dulles' help, had already worked out that, you know, he had to get enough money out of Germany so that there could be a Germany at the end of the war. You know, he'd already seen things like the Morgenthau Plan, which was going to turn Germany back into a 15th century agrarian economy. And the Germans took that quite seriously. They really did think that America was possible. It was possible for America to perform scorched earth on that country. What they didn't realize is that's only one part of America thought that way. Another part of it thought, bugger me, excuse my language, oh dear, we've got huge investments still there, even though their industrial base had been destroyed. The companies that America had shareholdings in were still operating as companies.
1: And the another factor, too, later on we can come to this, in addition to the corporate and economic motives, a re-Nazified, to an extent, albeit underground, Germany was seen as an important anti-communist bulwark against the former Soviet Union, much as it was pre-World War II.
0: Well, you know, there was still a huge number of men under arms in Nazi Germany at the fall. I mean, I think Patton took the surrender of a couple of SS divisions, let the officers keep their sidearms, and, you know, the men just stacked their rifles, and Patton wanted to rearm them and throw them across the Elbe at the Russians. So there are 300,000 German troops in Denmark. You know, there are a lot of trained soldiers in Germany who, given the right leadership, would have been able to have been used against the Soviets. So this is pre-nuclear Cold War. This is, you know, when hot war could have been really hot war. I mean, there's a story about an SS Ukrainian division surrenders to the Allies in Italy, and America relocates them to Canada and the United States. This is a division that's fought on the Eastern Front. It's one of the vilest and most cruel divisions that the SS produced, and that's saying something.
1: Is this the Galician division?
0: Yeah,
1: yeah.
0: I think it's the Galicians.
1: Very much in the foreground, really, of some of the maneuvering now taking place in Ukraine. Go ahead.
0: Yeah, but I mean, you know, these guys were basically given passports and said, okay, well, we might need you at some stage in the future, so why don't you go and live in North America? And that's what they did. So, I mean, it's such a fluid situation. It has always been presented to me as being really simple. We won the war, we kicked Germany's ass, and you dropped two atomic weapons on Japan and that stopped them being a problem. End of story. But of course, nothing is that complicated. Nothing is that easy. Nothing is ever that easy.
1: it certainly is. Well, absolutely. In discussing the physical escape of Adolf Hitler, the on-the-ground aspects of the Aktion Feuerland. Feuerland meaning literally fireland, the German name for Patagonia. There was a 19th century curmudgeon whose name escapes me off the top of my head, but he observed that, quote, "War is God's way of teaching Americans geography."
0: Yeah, and, I've heard that.
1: Patagonia is not a name known to most Americans. They might think it comes from some sort of video game. Tell us a little bit about Patagonia or Feuerland, how big it was, how sparsely populated, and the tremendous German infrastructure there.
0: Well, from Germany had been in Argentina from the 1830s, 1840s on. People fleeing everything from religious persecution in Prussia and whatever, but also going to seek new opportunities in the New World, just like they did in places like Pennsylvania, which I understand is still has a very German ethnic feel to it in some places. Patagonia is massive. I think it is five times the size of Texas, and it includes the two sovereign countries of Argentina and Chile. After World War I, when Germany lost all its international possessions, they were taken off them. So places like German East Africa became Tanzania under British rule. German Southwest Africa became, eventually Namibia, but it was British Southwest Africa. But the colonies in Latin America could not be taken away because they weren't colonies. They were... The colonies in Latin America were just groups of people. They were groups of tens of thousands of people, but they weren't their own functioning states like Namibia and Tanzania were. It's also Brazil. Brazil had a huge German population. Paraguay had a huge German population and very important German population. Uruguay seems to be the only place that didn't really have that much German influence in it. It's always had a lot more British influence in it. But also Britain had quite a lot of influence in Argentina. We built the railway network there.
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0: But the size of German infrastructure, especially economic infrastructure, was massive. One company in the south, Lawson, which made its money out of Patagonian wool and lamb meat, had a trading post in every community, effectively. So it gave itself a massive infrastructure and communications network.
1: Just a second. For listeners, that is spelled Lahusen. Go ahead.
0: Yeah. So Lawson had a communications network across Patagonia and into Chile as well. But they're not the only ones. People like Siemens are there, Mannesmann are there. They're doing infrastructure projects. It's all over the place. And they're a key part of Argentine and Chile society. But they keep very much to themselves. They don't integrate. In fact, this was a major problem in Brazil, and the Brazilians said, if you want to be here, be a Brazilian. You can't maintain this aloof Germanic posture in our country. And that worked to a great extent, but it was never asked for in Argentina. So every major German town would have every major German town in Argentina would have a German school. German would be the language that was spoken there, not Spanish. And if you go to places in Argentina now, you will still see, it looks like Bavaria. People have this weird vision of Argentina being somewhere like the Mato Grosso, the jungles of Brazil and things. It isn't. It looks like Europe, a massive amount of it. And no wonder the Nazis and their German predecessors in Argentina felt at home. If you go down to San Carlos de Bariloche, which I'm sure we'll talk about later on, it's like waking up in Bavaria. The chocolate shops are there, and the housing is all very much Bavarian chalet style. And you will see that all the estate agents have their adverts in both German and Spanish, very often with German being the first language. So when the Nazis need somewhere to go, it would be like if if Britain had won, if

0: is that, you know, if the Soviets found the bodies of Hitler and Eva in the bunker, they would stop looking for him. The reality is they found no bodies that were Hitler or Eva. What they did find, and were handed over, were six bad doubles of Hitler, to quote their doctors. And of Hitler himself, there was no sign.
1: You also mentioned, we talked about the feint in which the Seawolf wolf pack, basically, was used as a feint in the northern part of the Atlantic to draw off American anti-submarine naval forces, while the actual U-boats ferrying Hitler and Eva Braun and others to Latin America went south. In this time period, the chief of the of operations for the Argentine Navy decided to call off all coastal patrols, which I thought was quite interesting. If you would just, we'll wrap this hour up with that. If you would just develop that for us very briefly, because we're almost out of time.
0: Well, Perón's the Minister for War at the time, and it's one call from the Nazi agent Juan Perón, and Juan Domingo Perón, and the guy running the coast does as he's told.
1: So basically, all of a sudden, no coastal patrols as the escape submarines are nearing the Argentine.
0: Yeah, I mean, Bormann is in communications with the high-ranking people in Argentina, the Nazi high-ranking intelligence team in Argentina. He's also in contact with the boats, and you know, he's in contact with the way stations through which Hitler has to pass to get to Fuerteventura to board those boats. That's why they call him the Telex General. And people think, oh no, we broke the German codes at the end of World War II. We broke the Enigma machine. Yeah, we broke the Enigma machine, but we didn't break everything else they were using, some of which were described as the world's first digital computers. So they were still talking to each other. And this communication system was used well after the war as well. We've never broken it.
1: All righty. Well, I'd like to continue this discussion because we're at the end of World War II with Hitler having effected his escape, Martin Bormann having set up set the stage for a revival of Nazi interests in Latin America and elsewhere. And I'd like to continue this in our next discussion. My guest is Gerard Williams, along with Simon Dunstan, the co-author of Grey Wolf, The Escape of Adolf Hitler, and also the basis for the Hunting Hitler series, which has been, I believe, on the History Channel, has it not?
0: Yeah, I wouldn't describe it as the basis for Hunting Hitler, but there was some information within Hunting Hitler that, that Grey Wolf and we agree about.
1: And we're going to continue this discussion in another hour. For Gerard Williams, this is Dave Emery saying this concludes For the Record program 914. Interview with Gerard Williams, co-author of Grey Wolf. This is being recorded on July 6th of the year 2016.
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1: Hi, Dave Emery here. This is For the Record program number 915. Interview number two with Gerard Williams, along with Simon Dunstan, the co-author of Grey Wolf, The Escape of Adolf Hitler. Once again, it is my pleasure and my privilege to bring to our airwaves Gerard Williams. Gerard, welcome.
0: Hi, Dave. Nice to be back with you.
1: In our first interview, we covered the networking between Alan Dulles and Martin Bormann against the background of powerful corporations and a great deal of economic plunder, artwork, actual gold and mummies, and also what could be called perhaps military capital, German military expertise, and the personnel who had developed that expertise. We talked about Hitler having escaped as a result of this deal via submarine to Patagonia, or Feuerland, as the Germans called it. In terms of setting the background to how such a thoroughly efficient escape could have been put

0: into effect. You mentioned a fellow, General Wilhelm von Vopel and his Iberian Institute. A very important figure, one that most people have never heard of. Who was he and how does he figure into this scenario?
1: Von Vopel was a First World War general. He'd been in Argentina post-First War, directing the training of many Argentine officers and men in the Argentine army, who marched with hooped steps and wore the same helmets that the, or pretty much the same helmets that the Nazis were famous for. Von Vopel was a bit more than a soldier, though. I mean, he ran the intelligence operation in the Spanish-speaking world. So that's everywhere from the Philippines to right the way across the Pacific to Chile and Argentina, and as importantly, Spain itself. One of the things I found fascinating when I was shooting Hunting Hitler for the History Channel last year was our time in Spain. The infrastructure the Nazis had put into that place was amazing. There was one 200-foot radio mast, which had been knocked down by the time we got to it, but it was still operating in the 1980s, and in the 1980s, it was still able to send signals as far away as New Zealand. Immensely powerful Siemens transmitter. So to be in contact with Argentina and the various other places they needed to be in contact with, the contact was still there, and Spain was a, quote, neutral country. So even after the war, Nazis who had not been captured and who were still operating in Germany and Switzerland were able to be in close contact with their cohorts in Argentina. But it wasn't just that. I mean, it was the U-boat bases that the Germans had built in Spain. Again, down to von Vopel and his relationship with Generalissimo Franco. These bases were built in early 40s during what German submariners refer to as the happy times, which is when they were slaughtering thousands of our men and sending to the bottom of the Atlantic much-needed war material. But the bases on the Canaries could only really have been used to launch an attack on the American mainland, on the USA. I mean, if they could have done it from Spain by sea and from Argentina by land, it might have caused some real problems, especially if America hadn't been so successful against the Japanese during World War II. So von Vopel is key to it. He runs the Iberian Institute in Berlin, but he travels a lot, and he travels to Argentina a lot. I mean, he's there discussing the coup that eventually puts Perón into power. He goes there by submarine to help Perón get his colonels in place, and also delivers a large amount of cash at the same time. So, yeah, he's a very interesting man.
0: The infrastructure in Argentina, we have spoken about that. Martin Bormann makes it to Latin America. Another fellow whom we have spoken about briefly, the head of the Gestapo, SS General Heinrich Müller. He also supposedly died at the end of the war. When they open his grave, they find three bodies. He is described by Paul Manning in his text, Martin Bormann, Nazi in Exile, as basically the security coordinator for the Bormann Network and the Minister of the Interior in Exile. Tell us a little bit about Heinrich Müller and his post-war activities.
1: Well, he and Bormann are very close. They become extremely close in the Führer bunker at the end of the war. And Müller is also somebody that Hitler trusts implicitly. Nazi to the core. I had realized that Müller hadn't died, and his body was not the right one, just from reading newspaper reports from the time. But what amazed me was I managed to get hold of some of the papers of Hitler's favorite pilot, a one-legged Stuka veteran whose name escapes me at the moment.
0: But Rudel is his name.
1: Yeah. Hans Ulrich Rudel.
0: Right.
1: Hitler's most decorated man in the German Wehrmacht, the Luftwaffe being part of the Wehrmacht. And, of course, Rudel turns up in Argentina post-war. He's a regular skiing partner of President Juan Domingo Perón down in Bariloche, San Carlos de Bariloche, and also tries and fails to become the leader of a far-right party in Germany post-war, in West Germany post-war. And I think actually Martin Bormann puts the kibosh on that. He doesn't think the nasty brand will ever be viable again. The swastika is a completely failed piece of marketing. Jackboots don't work. Hugo Boss uniforms may look very smart, but they're not going to work again. And what he has to do, Martin Bormann has to do, is try and distance the new Germany as far as possible away from the Nazi Germany, especially if they're going to become a world power again, which it's taken them a while, but they are. So I think that when Rudel arrives in Argentina, he's working closely with quite a few other Nazis and talking about going back and setting up an effectively Nazi party in Germany again. But I only discovered in reading his private papers that he had the address of General Müller in Cordoba, the city in Argentina. And that's where his operations were being run out of. He'd been given the address and his telephone number in case there were problems for him in Argentina. So the network of information, the network of contacts, was pretty well established. I mean, it had been established from 41 onwards in Argentina, when they began to think of it seriously as a potential base on the hemisphere. But it was in 43 that the motor was really started running. And they built everything from hospitals to bunker complexes to everything else there. U-boat landing stages, dumps for U-boats, you know, fuel and food dumps for U-boats, some of which have been discovered since. So it's not just myth and legend. They had organized extremely well, and that's what Bormann did. He organized extremely well. At the end of the war, I think Bormann has three major things on his mind. He's organizing a bunch of people called Werewolf, and they are former German soldiers, Hitler Youth, and things like that, who could cause the occupying powers in Germany huge amounts of trouble. Look at how difficult it was to hold Iraq with an insurgency going on. Or Afghanistan. And they were based on the same tactics as the Poles used against the Germans, which were very effective. The Polish Resistance Army, very effective. So he has Werewolf in one hand. He then has the former Eastern Front intelligence general, Reinhard Gehlen, and all his officers who have incredibly good intelligence on the Soviets, which is becoming more and more important to the Americans. They're seriously worried about the Soviets. And Gehlen also has information about communist and Nazi spies at the heart of Washington. So Werewolf's the stick, Gehlen's the carrot. And Bormann is financing this not just with the money that was taken out of Germany before it was occupied, but also, he's moved the currency forging operation out of a concentration camp, and it's running out of Italy. It was called Operation Bernhard. It produced fake white £5 notes. There's a great film called The Counterfeiters, which does it immense justice. There were so many of these fake £5 notes in circulation around the world at the end of World War II that Britain could not even mention that some of the currency might have been fake. The pound would have collapsed immediately. But more importantly, for Bormann, especially at this stage of the continuing conflict, Operation Bernhard is producing dollars. And the counterfeit US dollars are looking just like real US dollars. And of course, Europe is flooded with dollars from the American troops. And the dollars are being used to buy up valuables, including weapons, gems, real estate, and pay their agents across the world. He doesn't even have to tap into his capital.
0: The activities in Latin America, and Operation Bernhard was actually the fellow, as I recall, who was in charge of that was Friedrich Schwend. And I'd like to get to Reinhard Gehlen later in the discussion. It actually had a lot to do with the Vatican rat lines, which we've spoken about on my programs for years. We might want to refresh listeners' memories or introduce new listeners to that concept. But in Latin America, and specifically in Argentina, Borman and Heimlich Müller were working very closely with the Perón government. There is a person from this group who became something of a pop heroine in the U.S. In the early 80s, there was a musical Evita about Eva Perón, and she became a great popular figure. And just as Ian Fleming, the author of the James Bond novels, figures into the narrative of Grey Wolf, so too Eva Duarte, later Eva Perón, or Evita, the champion of the shirtless ones. I can forget the Spanish word.
1: Descalcidos.
0: Right. And she was not actually the selfless sort of the Mother Teresa of Argentina that we are taught that she was. You write about her activities as a Nazi spy and then what she was doing with Borman Mueller and company. If you would develop that for us.
1: Yeah, I mean, I don't think Mother Teresa was Mother Teresa either. She was a rather dodgy and very dubious woman. But Eva was beautiful, charismatic, and stood by her man. He wasn't her first man, but he was the top man for her life. But she had been pay of military intelligence, German Abwehr, since, I think, 1941. When the Nazis get to Argentina, they're welcomed, but they're welcomed at a price. Eva wants to become the most popular woman on her continent. And she insists that Borman, before he arrives in Argentina himself, because he's still in Europe at this stage organizing, hands over a great deal of the Nazi treasure to her and to Juan Domingo Perón, her presidential husband. Borman has no choice. He's got nowhere else to go. Everything's been set up in Argentina just for this one thing. There are also close to 100,000 European fascists. That's not just German Nazis. That's Scandinavian Nazis, Croatians, French Nazis, Dutch, Belgians, all of whom had large amounts of men fighting on the Nazi side in World War II, and the Norwegians. Berlin at the fall was held by foreign SS divisions, not by German soldiers. And there are 100,000 of these heading down to Latin America with the help of the International Committee for the Red Cross in Switzerland and with the help of the Vatican. Now, I use the Vatican quite deliberately and not the Catholic Church because it's the politicians in the Vatican, the Curia, their cabinet, who are the ones that think that these... the Nazis aren't bad people as far as the Curia are concerned. They see them as something like Teutonic warriors, people who've been fighting the godless regime of communism and at the same time had been killing the Jews, who were always at this stage referred to as Christ killers, and as such would be the enemy of any Christian. Concepts that we would find difficult, well, me personally, impossible to get my head around nowadays. So these are seen as defeated warriors who may be useful in the future. And of course, they'd be very useful in the future if they were working with a Catholic organization in Latin America, which is overwhelmingly Catholic at the time and still is to this day. So we have a situation where Borman's got all these people, everything is set up. He's set up nicely in Germany. He's got the Spanish operation working well. And he had Argentina working well, he thought, until Evita says, you're going to have to give us at least a third of the money you took. She uses this to increase Perón's popularity by handing it out to her shirtless friends, by building theme parks, effectively, by giving away holidays, by giving away cash, by... it's all flash. There's no real substance about Evita. But she becomes a saint. I mean, I've been to Eva Perón's grave in the cemetery of Recoleta in Buenos Aires. There are fresh flowers on it every day. And need lots of fresh flowers on it every day. So Borman has no choice but to hand it over. Funny enough, it's probably still in Switzerland. When Perón died, there was lots of rumors about the fact that there was still a huge fortune in Switzerland, which could only be got at by Perron's fingerprints. And I think there's a story, I can't remember whether it's actually true or not, so I don't know whether I should tell it, but I think somebody severed Perron's hand so that the hand could be taken to Geneva to open the bank account, but I don't think that worked. So there's still probably quite a lot of Nazi Party money sitting in the vaults in the Swiss banks under the name of Juan Domingo Perón or his wife, Eva.
0: One of the things that you mentioned, and this I think is relevant to the operational nature of the Bormann-Mueller group, is that after basically Eva and Juan Domingo Perón extorted much of the money that Bormann and company had secreted in Argentina, Mueller and his security apparatus effected a revenge. Would you describe that for us?
1: Well, there are a number of bankers down there who are complicit as far as the Bormann organization is concerned in it, and they're shot or knifed or killed. And to get back at Eva Duarte, although by this stage she is dead, her brother, Juan Duarte, commits suicide in the most unbelievable, impossible way. And he's found with a gun in his hand. Bormann is a man who takes his revenge, and as everybody knows, revenge is a meal best eaten cold. So a number of bankers have been complicit in the, I think you used the word extortion. Can you extort from thieves? Possibly. But a number of them who've been responsible for the Nazis losing a large chunk of their stolen fortune were murdered, along with the brother of Eva Perón, Juan Duarte, in the most unconvincing suicide that I think anybody's ever seen. So they did get their revenge. And also that sent a very clear message to Juan Perón. It said that, you know, you're not untouchable, any of you. If you mess with us from now on, we'll just replace you. We can afford to. Get off our back.
0: Yep, certainly an unequivocal message. I was fascinated too, Gerard, to read your book. And in the popular musical Evita, the narrator, played initially on Broadway by the famous actor Mandy Patinkin, is none other than Che Guevara, the former Castro aide. What I did not realize until I read your book was that his father had been an anti-Nazi activist in Argentina.
1: Yeah, very much so. The Che's father would even take the young Che on missions to go in La Falda at the Hotel Eden to go and slash all the tires of the Nazis meeting there and destroy their cars and get into fist fights with Nazis and everything else. Che was brought up under a very anti-fascist approach.
0: I also read, although it's not in Grey Wolf, that Salvador Allende, the president of Chile, who was deep-sixed in a coup that ultimately brought a lot of these Nazi sympathizers, really Chilean Nazis, to power, also had been very active as an anti-fascist in the World War II period.
1: I mean, one of the reasons that I went to Argentina in the first place, Dave, was to do a story about the children of the disappeared. During the 1970s, 30,000 Argentines were killed by their own government with the support and help of Henry Kissinger. Not personally, but he turned a blind eye and made sure they did it when Congress was out of session, mainly. And of course, a lot of that was done by former Nazis working for the security forces in Argentina as well. But that's why I went out, because many of the children who'd been born to these young dissidents, young possibly communists, socialists, whatever, they're definitely anti-fascists, were handed to the fascists to be brought up. So they were brought up by officers who may well have been responsible for their parents' death, or judges, or politicians, or whatever. And there were thousands of them. And I went to do a documentary called The Children of the Disappeared. And that's what took me to Argentina in the first place. Fascists.
0: Yep. You mentioned Henry Kissinger very briefly in interviews with John Loftus, who was an author who was in charge of the U.S. Justice Department branch in charge with belatedly hunting down many of these Nazis. He discovered that Henry Kissinger himself had been deeply involved with developing some of the post-war Reinhard Gehlen connected networks in this country. Also, the Argentine Dirty War involved, among other things, the Argentine branch of the propaganda Due Lodge of Licio Gelli, who figures into the rat lines and much of this as well. In Grey Wolf, you and Simon write at some length about Hitler's post-war residence in Patagonia and Adolf Hitler's valley, San Carlos de Bariloche, and his presence is really quite well documented in that area. I wonder if you would expound on that for us.
1: When they first arrived, they lived just outside Bariloche on a ranch owned by the family of Prince Bernhard of the Netherlands. It had been in their family's hands for about, from the 1870s on, huge cattle ranch just outside Bariloche. And then they were waiting for a house at the other end of Lake Nahuelhapi, by Villa Angostura, although it's not that close to Villa Angostura, a house called Analco to be finished for them, which is the centerpiece of what is referred to as Adolf Hitler's Valley in the book. And then they moved there in about 48, I think. They've also spent time, I've recently discovered, it's not the right word, because I don't have complete proof on it yet, but I know they spent some time up in Obera, in the Misiones province of Argentina, where there was quite a substantial Nazi presence as well. It seems they operated between Obera, Cordoba, Bariloche, and Buenos Aires. They moved around, but not because they were being hunted. They moved around to go to meetings and everything else. Also, of course, by this stage, they have two children. Uschi, who's come out of Germany to be with them, and another daughter whose name I do not know, who was born to Eva at the end of 1945. She's 3 months pregnant in the bunker. And for a while, they seem to lead quite a sort of normal bourgeois family life. They're welcomed wherever they go, and they're hidden wherever they go. They are spotted. A number of reports go back to the FBI, all of which were released, supposedly, but I don't believe all of them were released, and those that were released are heavily redacted. And there are still thousands of documents referring to Hitler's presence in Argentina post-war, both in British, French, and American vaults, that we'll probably never see. Some of them in the UK have been stamped for another 50 years recently as being top secret. So when they do come out, it'll be 120 years after the end of the war, which won't help me much because I'll be dead. But I think it's when Bormann turns up that Hitler's world changes. He's really happy to see him, I suppose, and he thinks that now, there is an opportunity for a Fourth Reich. Maybe a Fourth Reich in the sun, maybe something that starts in Argentina and spreads up from South America. But Bormann, as I was saying, pretty sure that the Nazi Party as such, and Hitler, especially as real news of the Holocaust and the atrocities that led to the deaths of 11 million civilians in World War II, not six, 11, was coming out. And, it was being shown to the Western world that it wasn't just Nazis in uniform who were complicit in this, it was the whole German people. And what Bormann did not want was any of that to sort of remain over Germany. His most important thing was to rebuild it economically. And anyway, he had power. He had economic power. He also had quite a lot of political power, because unlike in Iraq, when America, Britain, and France took over their zones of occupation, and then Soviets did it in pretty much the same way, they needed people to run the locality. So they just let the Nazis take off their Hugo Boss uniforms, put on their Hugo Boss suits, and go back to work.
0: By the way, very briefly, Hugo Boss, of course, now a major clothing manufacturer, and they were the manufacturers for the very decorous Nazi uniforms.
1: Yeah, designed and made the SS uniforms. And yet there's one on every street corner. Yep. Of major city.
0: that is a fashion statement of a very different kind.
1: Yes, very different.
0: And anyway, go back to Bormann and his differing view with that of Hitler.
1: I think Bormann realizes that, he's got the purse strings. John J. McCloy, whose name we haven't brought up yet, but is a very close friend of Alan Dulles and will later sit on the Warren Commission with him. John J. McCloy has now released all of the industrialists that were put in jail at Nuremberg. He's just said, "No, you can go back to your business. You know, it's all over. We, you know, forget about it." So German industry is beginning to come back to life. It's beginning to come back to life in what later is referred to as the West German economic miracle. I don't believe in miracles. The only way this happened was that the money that had been sent out of Germany at the end of World War II started to flood back in. So they had capital available to themselves. And America ignored this deliberately because it needed a strong bulwark against the communist threat, which was now very real in 47, 48. But the Berlin airdrops were having to happen because the Soviets stopped anybody having access to Berlin. And they needed a strong Germany. And they were getting a strong Germany. There was no economic miracle. The Germans didn't work harder than the Americans or the British or the French or anybody else. They just had the capital available to them. And one of the huge contracts, which I think went to ThyssenKrupp, the big steelmakers, was to make tank armor for the Korean War. When that happened, that was a major contract, rebuilt German steel building, or steel making rather. So it wasn't in anybody's interest to stop the flood of capital back in, and especially as the flood of capital was going into companies that was owned or were owned, still partially owned in places, by around 300 American organizations. So it was good for business, really good for business. To the side of this, there's Reinhard Gehlen, who is the intelligence officer on the East. In my opinion, humble as it may not be, Gehlen is responsible for a huge amount of the paranoia that the United States felt about the Soviet Union in the late 40s, early 50s. He almost builds the Cold War. They build the Cold War to effectively distract America from what's going on under their own noses, the rebuilding of West Germany. And Gehlen does it wonderfully. He does it with Dulles's help. I think Alan Dulles said, when asked about American cooperation with the Nazi intelligence chief, Dulles said, "He's on our side and that's all that matters."
0: And Dulles at this point was head of the CIA, and his brother and former Sullivan and Cromwell law partner, John Foster Dulles, who helped to forge the cartels like I.G. Farben, is Secretary of State under Eisenhower. So it's a formidable arrangement.
1: And don't forget about their sister, Eleanor Lansing Dulles.
0: She's working for the State Department in Germany.
1: She's running the German desk for state.
0: Wow. And Lansing is the name of their uncle, Herbert Lansing, who was Secretary of State under Woodrow Wilson and was basically the kingpin, or one of the kingpins, of the Paris Peace Conference after World War I. And that's where the Dulles brothers really began to become international players. Once again, the economic miracle, or so we're told, that really was the repatriation of the Nazi flag capital.
1: I can see no other reason for it. The big plan that America had to rebuild Europe after World War II wasn't that big. And the sudden thrust of a new West Germany cannot be explained any other way. It simply cannot economically be explained any other way. The money that had fled was coming back.
0: You mentioned the Reinhard Gehlen organization. That is something with which the listening audience, the veteran listeners anyway, are very familiar. You make a reference in Grey Wolf to them, the MI6 view of them, British Foreign Intelligence, or Overseas Intelligence, as the Gestapo boys. The popular portrayal of the Gehlen organization is a bunch of dedicated military intelligence.
1: But they are, Dave. That's exactly what they are.
0: Oh, they are, but military intelligence professionals who gave us unparalleled insights into the Eastern Europe and the Soviet Union. And well, they were unparalleled, but how insightful they were, I think, is a matter of debate. Tell us about the real nature of the Gehlen organization and how the word Odessa figures into that.
1: Okay, the real nature of the Gehlen organization is to keep American troops in West Germany. at levels that will keep Soviet troops out of West Germany. And they do that by continually ramping up the idea that the Soviets are much more better equipped than we thought they were, much better trained. And of course, they're not. They really aren't. So they've got enough problems holding down East Germany, Poland, Czechoslovakia as well, all of which seems to have slipped Galen's mind. What Galen also does is he's in contact with Martin Bormann consistently. So he's telling him what he's feeding the Americans, to which I'm sure Bormann has a wry smile on his face as he chomps away at his sausage. But they're also in touch because they have a network. They have a network of spies, but they also have a proper network of political allies in West Germany. Bormann is back in control. He's the Telex general again. So he's able to maneuver and put people in positions of authority. And he's just, well, I mean, I sound like I respect the man, and I respect his organizational powers amazingly. Because to do this from what has always been presented to me as a completely defeated Nazi Germany, and yet it's not completely defeated. They may have lost militarily, but they haven't lost.
0: The Galen organization was described by Colonel William Corson, who was the advisor to the Church Committee, as a front for Odessa Nazis. One of the ostensible aspects of the deal with the Galen organization was, you won't use any SS officers or Gestapo people, will you? And Galen said, oh, of course not. That turned out to be, shall we say, less than accurate. Develop that for us.
1: Well, I mean, it's interesting. I think the first time I came over to the United States, about 10 years ago, to come to a family wedding in L.A., or just outside L.A., and there was still a piece of paper that you had to sign to come through immigration, which said that you had never been a member of the Nazi Party. Now, I'm not making this up, and that was in the 90s, or, you know, the late 90s. And yet, it was pretty damn clear. FDR said, we will not have these people working for us. And yet over 10,000 scientists were brought to America to work in Operation Paperclip, including Wernher von Braun and his team, people who've been expert in chemical warfare, which had been practiced at the death camps. Hans-Ulrich Rudel actually helped design the A-10 tank buster. So America had no problems working with Nazis. And so the Galen organization was fine. You know, they're Nazis. They worked for them.
0: What about that? You mentioned Bormann and his connections, not only with Galen and his Gestapo boys, as MI6 put it, but also some of the political leadership in the quote new unquote Germany. One of the mythologized figures in this country is Der Alte, Konrad Adenauer, who is presented as sort of a wise, benevolent elder who steered Germany back into the right path. And that, again, is perhaps less than candid. Tell us about Der Alte.
1: There are people working for the Adenauer government who were, you know, were senior. Adolf Eichmann's boss is working for the Adenauer government. A man as much responsible for the Holocaust as anybody else. The whole of the Galen organization is running West German intelligence, not just foreign intelligence, but West German intelligence as well. Interestingly enough, the BND, as it becomes known, if you want to join the BND post-war, you have to have a father who served in it. So it's the sons and daughters of these Nazi intelligence operatives who moved forward into the late 50s and early 60s as the new West German intelligence organization. The more I talk about it, David, and the more I think about it, it's just, we have been told a pack of lies about the whole thing. And it just, well, more than annoys me.
0: There is an American political comedian named Mort Saul, who actually was one of Jim Garrison's investigators into the Kennedy assassination in New Orleans, who, by the way, Garrison came across Nazis, both American and foreign, down in New Orleans. And Mort Saul, in his autobiography, asked, how many lies can you allow yourself to believe before you belong to the lie? And I think that is a question that all of us need to ask, and I think something that Gray Wolf presents very directly, really sort of a confrontation of conscience under the circumstances. Hans Globke, what can you tell us about him?
1: Yeah, but I have to just refer to a note here, but he's the former chief legal advisor in the Nazi Office for Jewish Affairs. Okay, so he's basically Eichmann's boss. Or he's the legal advisor to Eichmann. He's able to play, he's placed in a position of power within Adenauer's government, again, by Galen. And it enables them to have control of what is presented to the West or to the Allies as a democratic, non-Nazi government that we should be supporting. I mean, there's a lot of talk about denazification in Germany at the end of the war. It's a farce, if you have a look at it. These recently books have been written about it, which just show you that basically we just went, no, it's all right, you can stay in post, just, you know, change your uniform. Something which in Iraq we decided would not be the way ahead. So we got rid of the whole Ba'ath Party and the command structure in the Iraqi army. And look how well that did for us. But Bormann, with Galen in place, and Galen is keeping America satisfied, despite the fact that the British are having a look at this and thinking, I can't believe how many Nazis are in this government. You know, and it's being published in the newspapers and things. It's and yet in America, there's virtually no talk about it. I mean, I think it was described as when Nazis came to America and given new names, new lives, whatever. It's described as a personal shine because they were washed whiter than white. Wernher von Braun being, you know, the one of the men who was washed whiter than white. Mm-hmm. And I suppose, you know, if you try and look back on it, I remember the Cold War a little bit. I remember the nuclear threat. And maybe it was just too important to distract the world with that, distract the world with the fact that we could be destroyed in 10 minutes or whatever it was. And at the same time, just let these people get back to work. I mean, that's how they were making money. That's how everybody was making money. And it's back to this military-industrial complex theme of both Kennedy and Eisenhower, that they're the ones who actually rule us.
0: They are and are really inextricably linked with the people that we have spoken of. Talking about specifically now, going back to the subject of Adolf Hitler and his post-war activities, until I read Gray Wolf, I was not aware of the large number of press accounts, and I'm talking mainstream press, Walter Winchell, Drew Pearson, New York Times articles.
1: Reuters, the Associated Press, pieces published in the Times, pieces published in every regional newspaper in America, pieces published all over the world that Hitler was alive and that Martin Bormann was alive.
0: It really was very astounding. I mean, when someone in the year 2016 says, you know, Hitler escaped, you know, it is something that people can go, I'm sorry. You know, they think, boy, this person is off of their meds. And yet there was a great deal of publicity about this. I mean, you know, mainstream journalists, not tabloid journalism at all.
1: No, completely. I mean, It just beyond me why this has all been ignored and poo-pooed by historians. Simon would hate to hear me say this, but I think historians are very lazy people. And that if somebody like Hugh Trevor Roper, who wrote The Last Days of Adolf Hitler, and his account was completely accepted, and people now just go back and quote from Hugh Trevor Roper's book and basically say, yep, HDR got it right. But he didn't get it right. He basically lied about who he'd got to interview. He never interviewed Hannah Reich, Hitler's favorite female pilot. And the guy who was the Luftwaffe adjutant in the bunker with Hitler, who he did interview, said that every time he read what Trevor Roper had written in the book, he laughed his head off at how stupid the man could be to have believed him. And I've never understood, ever since I started looking at this story, Dave, why we didn't put the FBI in, why we didn't put OSS, CIC, MI6, somebody from Scotland Yard. Why was the job of doing the forensic details of Adolf Hitler's death given to a former professor of medieval history who had written one rather bad book, I think, on Thomas Cranmer? I was very lucky. One of my best friends at school, his father was Professor Emeritus of Medieval History, and he had come across Trevor Roper a number of times, and his wife, Pat, who I had a great deal of time for, described him as an arrogant idiot, and she didn't usually use those words about fellow academics.
0: In a previous interview with another author, Trevor Roper was actually working with MI6 and was assigned, it was called Operation Nursery, to write this basically fiction portrayed as history in order to lay to rest the stories that by this time were factoring into the now growing Cold War. Gerard, we have spoken about not only the journalistic accounts, and again, I recommend Gray Wolf to members of the listening audience to see just how much, names that are still relatively well known, Walter Winchell, Drew Pearson, people from the New York Times, AP, talking about Hitler in Latin America. We've spoken about documents that are still still classified and or redacted, and that are going to remain so for a long time. There is an American researcher named Peter Dale Scott who formulated a principle that the cover-up obviates the conspiracy. There are the old Warner Brothers cartoons in this country where Bugs Bunny is in a haunted house and knocks on the door and says, anybody in there? And the voice comes out, no, there's nobody in here. And I think that, as ludicrous as that may seem, one of the really brutally convincing aspects of your book is the extent to which there is an evident cover-up of that, in addition to the documents that are redacted, in addition to the journalistic accounts that have been eclipsed. You and your team, many decades after these events and after the publication of your book, began receiving death threats. I wonder if you would develop that for us.
1: I've never actually been threatened personally. Two of my interviewees were in Argentina. One was told that the Gestapo was still active. This was a lady who was just about to show us pictures of Adolf Hitler in Argentina post-war. And another man who had been friends with Hitler's Batman post-war, a captain, merchant navy captain and former senator in Argentina, a serious man in his 80s at that stage, was rung up and said that if he didn't stop talking to us, that they would burn his house down and kill his children. Since then, more recently, an intermediary between myself and an Argentine German who's lived in Britain for a very long time has had threats of physical violence made against him in writing by a fascist operation in Germany. But I don't want to go into details of that at the moment. No, I've never been threatened. I've covered enough stories and interviewed enough warlords and seen enough horror in my life to know that it's not usually the people who threaten you want to worry about.
0: Yeah, but the death threats were actually directed not at you then, but at some of the
1: people. At our investigations, very much so.
0: And the one
1: and very vulnerable people as well.
0: Yeah, the one woman was actually told the Gestapo still exists.
1: Still active, yeah.
0: Wow, that is more than a little interesting. Where do you think this investigation is going to go? Where, because obviously we began with corporations, and then we have moved forward to politics in the Cold War. Do you have plans to further develop your investigation?
1: Yes, is the answer to that. I mean, this has become something of almost an obsession, but not really an obsession. I mean, I'm just so angry about the fact that we've been lied to so much. And I am of that generation of journalists. I'm, you know, 58 next year, who was brought up to believe that you do the who, why, what, where, and when of a story. You don't do commentary. You don't do opinion pieces, op-ed stuff. And I want to know the truth. So, yes, I'll be doing it and continuing to do it. There's a lot of information that we've gathered since the publication of Grey Wolf. And I know, Dave, that you've seen the outline for The Spider's Web, which is a book that Simon and I would really like to write if we can get somebody to bring it on board. Because doing this isn't cheap, as you well know.
0: Oh, yeah. Oh, yeah, definitely.
1: And, yeah, it's I've not made any money out of this. It's cost me almost everything. But we're also talking at the moment plans for a feature film to be based on it and based on our research. And we'll see how that develops over the next 12 months. But, yeah, I'm not giving it up.
0: Well, it's remarkable. There was a press account of Robert Bader, a very respected, now retired CIA officer, who endorsed your working hypothesis. He said yes, basically, that he thought it was altogether possible that Hitler had escaped. Are you in the position to develop that for us?
1: Well, I worked with Bob on Hunting Hitler. Didn't get to know him very well because he was tended to be in America while I was on the ground in Spain and Argentina. You know, if somebody like Bob Baer says that it's not nuts, it's probably not nuts.
0: Yeah, exactly. He's a very mainstream commentator and himself a veteran intelligence officer as well.
1: You have to wonder why somebody like that, who regularly appears on American television as a commentator on intelligence affairs, why would he involve himself in something like Hunting Hitler if he thought that this was some conspiracy joke?
0: Well, exactly. There is too much substance to what you have presented, I think, for an honest and objective observer to just wave away. That, of course, we have so many shills in our media and our academic establishment. It reminds me of George Bernard Shaw's perhaps unfair characterization that those who can do and those who can't teach. Because an awful lot of our history is, frankly, fiction. In the outline for Spider's Web, you talk about something that gets almost no discussion. I've talked about it at some length, and that is Werner Naumann and his attempted coup in the 50s. Would you describe how that came to be and how it was frustrated?
1: I think we touched on this a little earlier when we talked about Hans Ulrich Rudel,
0: right?
1: Who was quite central to this. Naumann is in Buenos Aires. He escapes through Denmark, and he starts to put together a plan to basically go back to Germany and have the faithful follow him behind. At the time he's doing it, interestingly enough, Reuters reports from Nuremberg, the town where the trials of the war criminals happened, that local police have discovered a shipment of records which originated in Argentina, which are recordings of Hitler speeches, which have been sent from Argentina into Germany. And they're not speeches Hitler's made before. So there is a real attempt to get something back from the destruction. I mean, Naumann is he's the mastermind in Buenos Aires behind a magazine, a Nazi magazine called Der Weg, The Way, and that's shipped to America, shipped into Germany from Argentina, has quite a large international following as well.
0: Naumann was actually, he was one of Goebbels' top aides, was he not?
1: And he's very senior in the propaganda ministry. He knows how to get a German crowd going. The British arrest him and his fellow conspirators within days of their arrival back in Germany. MI6 will have known all about it. But the Brits detail evidence of an advanced plot instigated by an extensive Nazi network spreading from Dusseldorf to Cairo, and including Madrid, Buenos Aires, and Malmo in Sweden. The plotters have close contacts with high government circles in Bonn, and the British get to them first, effectively, and arrest them and stop them it ever happening. And I think it's Bormann again. You know, Bormann probably says to the Brits, "You don't want this to happen, and neither do I." So he betrays these dyed-in-the-wool swastika-carrying Nazis. I feel like he probably betrayed them to the Brits, and the Brits got to them, which meant that there was not going to be another Fourth Reich coming out of Germany.
0: At least not above ground.
1: No, not above ground. But, I mean, the Fourth Reich that Bormann envisages is an economic Fourth Reich. It's something that you don't need to put your tanks on other people's lawns. You can just put economic pressure on them.
0: One of the people who figures in the outline for Spider's Web, Adenauer or Der Alte, had been the Nazi collaborator during the war, the official accounts to the contrary notwithstanding. The real power behind the throne, the Eminence Gliese, was Hans Globke, who drew up the law for the protection of German blood and honor. Ludwig Erhard, who was the first finance minister of Germany and the architect of the so-called economic miracle, actually was part of the Kleine Arbeitskreis, an SS entity that coordinated the activities of the SS with major industrialists for the post-war rejuvenation.
1: One of the guys who designed the implementation of the Deutschmark after the Reichsmark fell apart. And, you know, it's very central to the whole economic rebuilding of West Germany.
0: Yep, and then I guess it was Kurt Kiesinger, who had worked for radio propaganda under Goebbels. Not Henry Kissinger, but Kurt Kiesinger, who succeeded Erhard. The point being that the Third Reich veterans continued in Germany. And have you had any inquiries after hunting Hitler about further developing the story? Has there been any, are there any indications that that particular inquiry is going to be moving forward or perhaps expanding into other media coverage?
1: I think you can safely say, yes, this story has not gone away and will not go away. But I'm afraid at the moment it's a question watching this space.
0: Yeah, it. There is an awful lot there. One of the things that a comment you had in print, in pursuant to some of the death threats that had been directed against members of your team, was that you had ruffled some very large feathers. Do you think you will be able to continue to move forward? And has there been any? Have the large feathers made any more noise, so to speak?
1: No, currently, but it's not something I can talk about on air. Yes, there has been some involvement of some very senior right-wing people from Germany in trying to get my story stopped. And also, of course, you know, I get no help at all from CIA, FBI, or Mossad, interestingly enough. So, yeah, it's still a question of continuing to search. But people do come out of the woodwork. Not all of them can be relied on. Not all of them are correct witnesses. And, you know, the first time somebody asked me for money to do an interview, I just go away, not doing it. Never paid anybody for any interviews on this. Mm-hmm. And have no intention of ever doing so in the future. But there are some interesting things that have come up recently. I know a lot more about the pilot who flew Hitler out. In 45, who ends up in America under State Department protection, pays his head tax in New York in the 50s when he's released from a jail in Warsaw. And I'm tracking down members of his family now in the States with a very, very effective research colleague of mine. So we shall see what happens there. And I think there will be more media coming up.
0: Looking forward to it. It does not surprise me. And then people again will think, oh my gosh, this was a long time ago. Why would major right-wing figures in Germany be making noise in your direction if all of this was really, oh my goodness, conspiracy theory? We have been talking at length about Martin Bormann. There was, in the late 90s, a supposed proving that Bormann had died in the bunker, or actually trying to escape in a tank in Berlin. And I guess the supposed corpse, Paul Manning in his text, went into how the death of Bormann was faked by Mueller concentration camp. Inmates had their dental work. A concentration camp inmate has his, who bore a resemblance to Bormann, had his dental work reworked so as to resemble Bormann's. He was then killed and planted in the ruins of Berlin, and they conducted

0: They dug in the same place three times until they found his body in 72. And the DNA test is just a farce. A friend of mine's father was chief reporter of the Daily Express in Europe for a long time and attended both the autopsy in 72 and in the latter part of his career was also there for the DNA testing. And he'd been told by a number of friends of his working on German newspapers, German buddies of his, that the man in charge of the inquest in 72 had been a Nazi and had given him his Nazi party number and how senior he was and everything. And my friend's dad went and confronted him with this, the judge in the West German judiciary, who went very, very pale, according to my friend's dad, who told me the story. And the next day, the Daily Express splashed on their front page, liar.
1: Really? Really? Yeah. And, of course, now we cannot duplicate the DNA test because the course, unquote, has been destroyed. I would note that on my website there is the Paul Manning text, Martin Bormann, Nazi in Exile.
0: And one of my favorite journalists. I mean, really. I mean, the stuff that he did in World War II. Again, there's nothing conspiracy theory about Paul Manning. Ladislaus Fraga, probably not quite as thorough in some ways, but also excellent research.
1: Definitely. Definitely. Manning's work had been instigated at the encouragement of Edward R. Murrow, who needs no introduction to older members of the audience, and was underwritten by CBS News, but they would not go with the story. On page 205, there are banking records where Martin Bormann wrote accounts on three major New York retail banks that cleared through Deutsche Bank Buenos Aires in August of 1967 as something of a challenge to the audience, to doubting Thomas's or Thomasina's, perhaps. If you are skeptical, go down and try to open a bank account in the name of Martin Bormann. Get some fake ID. It's not that hard. And keep at it and see where that goes. I don't think you're going to be very successful. Any last thoughts? We're almost out of time, Gerard.
0: No, it just, I have been a follower of the Spitfire List for some time, David, and I think it was you who originally turned me on to Paul Manning's book almost 10 years ago now. So I'd just like to say thank you very much for having me on the program. It's been fascinating. You're a man who knows more about my material than I do myself anymore. I'm obviously going to have to go back and reread the book, which I will be doing shortly anyway. But thank you very much for the opportunity to speak to your listeners and to you. It's been a great pleasure and a privilege.
1: Well, it is. The privilege is mine, and I consider it an honor. So thank you so very much. This concludes For the Record program number 915, interview number 2 with Gerard Williams, along with Simon Dunstan, the author of Grey Wolf, The Escape of Adolf Hitler. This is being recorded on July 6th of the year 2016. For Gerard Williams, this is Dave Emery saying thanks for listening.
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0: dance.
1: Look, man. Who is here? Who is there? Who knows how to dance?
0: You look priceless.
1: Who is that dancer?

KFJC. You've been listening to the likes of Ween, Diener, and Jeener. This is All Hail Boognish. It is Mayhem 25. You just heard Monique the Freak from Shinola Volume 1. And some selections from Pure Guava, as well as Quebec, So Many People in the Neighborhood, The Stallion Part 1 of the Pod, Diener giving us a rendition of The Star Spangled Banner, Europe Live 90, and Cruise Control from a Sub Pop 7-inch. And at the top of the hour you heard I Can't Put My Finger on It. More rockin', more rollin', more brown coming up here on KFJC.

bitches on the book, pimp shit line, motherfucker. Pooping on the big doggy poop ship, motherfucker!

people down here in Missouri cruising on the big poop dog. 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You're cruising on the big poop ship, fuck. Get with it, fucker. Now, now. 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

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I'm telling you, Jim, you're going to be riding upon the poop ship. He's riding the poop ship into the next dimension. Use the poop ship in my fantasy.

said Kurt Miller, are you cruising on the Pepsi Shell? Time, time, time, time, time, time, time, time, time, time, time, time, time, time, time, time, time, time, time, time, time, time, time, time, time, time, time, time, time, time, time, time, time, time, time, time, time, time, time, time, time, time, time, time, time, time, time, time, time, time, time, time, time, time, time, time, time, time, time, time, time, time, time, time, time, time, 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

I'm telling you, Jimmy. On the pooping, the pooping trail, Jerry. 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

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Let's cruise. Can you cruise on the boot ship with me? Can you cruise on the boot ship with me? Sir, man.

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With every way you do, no matter what you do, you are cruising on the poop ship. And I thank you, and I love you. We are weird.

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This is KFJC Los Altos Hills. You've been listening to Poop Ship Destroyer live in Columbia, Missouri, that is. January 95. And before that, Sky Cruiser. Feeling down? Feeling brown? I have the cure. 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

Debbie Ogden on the piano. Thanks, Bobby.

Charlie. Russ Hicks, steel guitar. And ladies and gentlemen, I'd like to present Muhammad Ali.

KFJC. Merry Boognish to all listeners. You just listened to Push the Little Daisies, live in Europe, 1990-ish. And Frank from the pod, Mushroom Festival Hell from God Ween Satan. And of course, Transdermal Celebration from Quebec. Exactly where I'm at, White Pepper. And King Billy from the Friends EP. And Powder Blue, 12 Golden Country Hits. And at the top of the hour, you heard What Diener Was Talking About from Chocolate and Cheese. I'm your hostess with the brown mostest, Lady Brown, Morween, coming up right now here on KFJC.

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0: 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I'm really not that legit. My mom bought it.
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0: 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But you clap when you saw her.
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0: You were looking bad. You know I'm legit. You know I'm legit.
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KFJC. Boognish blessings. You just heard Back to Basem. And before that, you heard Chocolate Town. Very Brown. I Play It Off Legit. Where Do the Children Play? A cover of Cat Stevens' classic track from Live Europe 90. The Mollusk. The Stallion Part 2. And all the way back there you heard Woman and Man from La Cucaracha. And Long-Legged Sal off of a split 7-inch. We have Even More Meat Ween coming up. 2 more hours to be exact to get Very Brown here on KFJC.

coming to you. East Coast flavor. All right. This is called Mr. Richard Smoker by Ween.

0: you. 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
0: No, this is a party. This is the kind of party I like.

KFJC, your source for Ween. You've been listening to The Stallion Part 3. You have heard Part 2 and 1 already, along with a live version of Tender Situation from Europe 90. And of course, Ocean Man from The Mollusk. And Marble Tulip Juicy Tree from God Ween Satan. And another live version in there, this one from Santa Monica, 1996, Mr. Richard Smoker from Painting the Town Brown. And all the way back there you heard Transition from Shinola, Volume 1. I'm Lady Brown. We have more Diener and Jeaner on the way, backed by Dave Druitz, Claude Coleman Jr., Glenn McClelland, and of course, Andrew Weiss. We will give flowers where flowers are due and get more Brown, more from the pod coming up, Demon Sweat, here on KFJC.

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This is KFJC Los Altos Hills. You've been hearing some brown sounds from the gentlemen of Ween. You just heard Pink Eye on My Leg.

And good morning. We have Morning Glory coming up here on KFJC, the Fine 89, your source for Ween.

heaven, ashes we are today. The pumpkins went further into a ring, and they came across this little man with a big, big head, and the little man said, with a program to join you and listen carefully.

Why would he be such a jerk? I know that he doesn't smoke drugs, and he doesn't do cocaine, and he doesn't shoot smack, and he doesn't even drink beer. Why would he be such a fucker than me? Why would they be such fuckers? All they wanted to do was pumpkins. All they wanted to laugh at was the pumpkins. You little guys, wait.

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KFJC. All ween, for the past 4 hours, you just heard Sarah from Pure Guava. And Japanese Cowboy. As well as Stay Forever from White Pepper. Zoloft. I Was Nothing from that Live Europe 90 LP. 3 LP, rather. Spirit Walker. And Morning Glory, also from Pure Guava. Well, I hope you enjoyed these very brown selections from Diener and Jeaner and myself, Lady Brown, leaving you with a long live track from Paintin' the Town Brown. We got Vallejo coming up here on KFJC. Stay tuned for Dr. Doug. He'll be taking you back down the rabbit hole in just under 30 minutes. Your source for brown, KFJC.

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0: On KFJC, you just heard She Verb, Redemption of a River Witch from She Rides Again. It's a little self-released effort. And John Prine did Sam Stone from his debut release, self-titled release. Sam Stone seemed to be the appropriate salute to those vets that today are still suffering. There's about 6,400 suicides each year by vets. Think about that. All right, I want to thank Dead Heiress for that Ween special. I asked her what the brown was all about, and she said it's about doo-doo and stuff. Okay, so there you have it. If you, once you get done listening to me, why don't you go back and listen to her, all right? That was a fun show, weird show. Okay, this time we have a condolence corner. Not so much a person this time, so much as an idea. Last Thursday, we lost a main player in First Amendment rights. The CBS Late Show with the host Stephen Colbert was canceled because he dared to make negative comments about the president. That was not the official reason, but I included Bruce Springsteen's song from Wednesday because he opened including the unofficial reason. I'm also including the musical ending of the final show on Thursday on KFJC. The end of the late show.
1: Thank you. Stephen. I am here in support tonight for Stephen because you're the first guy in America who's lost his show because we got a president who can't take a joke. And because Larry and David Ellison feel they need to kiss his ass to get what they want. So these are... Anyway, Stephen, these are small-minded people. They got no idea what the freedoms of this beautiful country are supposed to be about. This is for you.

shots. Alex Pretty lay in the snow dead. Their claim was self-defense, sir. Just don't believe your eyes. It's our blood and bones, and these whistles and phones against me.

on KFJC. You just heard Stephen Colbert's last late night show, the ending of it. The first song you heard was Elvis Costello, John Colbert, and Louis Cato, and Stephen. And then Paul McCartney came in and they did a Beatles song. And that's how the show ended, with Paul McCartney throwing the switch, the power switch. Prior to that was Bruce Springsteen with Streets of Minnesota. Now I'd like to tell you about this. Disturbing the Peace. Sonoma County's Early Punk Underground is a first-of-its-kind exhibition that chronicles the pre-millennium 1970s to 80s punk music scene in Sonoma County. The displays of punk ethos included local music flyers, vintage photographs, listening stations, photocopied zines, archival video t-shirts, stickers, records, and handmade cassette tapes. On view through August 23rd at the Museum of Sonoma County. See museumssc.org for additional details. Remember, I'll post the contact information for the PSAs that I present on my Facebook page once I get back to the ranch. The Gentle Good, now on KFJC.

On KFJC, you just heard the Electric Flag, Texas, from their release A Long Time Coming. Prior to that, Elliot Sharp and Terra Plane were Where the Green Grasses Grow from Living Here, spelled H-E-A-R. And the Gentle Good started that set out with 10,000 Acres from their release Elan. All right, now I would like to tell you about continuing on with the mayhem stuff about the Secret Showcase coming up on Wednesday from 2 until 5. This is another one of that Dominic Trix is going to do. Each week in Mayhem, I'll showcase a band that has left an inspirational impression on myself and the music world. We'll include some of the most notable tracks and plenty of demos, rare and live tracks, remixes and remasters, etc. Stay tuned to see who's next coming up Wednesday. Don't miss it. All right, and let's get back to music. The Lost Pines now on KFJC.

on KFJC. You just heard Tazita Band. Drop It was the track from Beyond Adidas. Nun Gun prior to that on New Wrath's Boat, parenthetically featuring Farbod Kokabi and Morning, spelled M-O-U-R-N, from the Stealth Empire and Dub release. And the Lost Pines opened up that set with Love is Made of Work from their Sweet Honey release. And by the way, I want to remind you, not remind you, tell you that next week I'm going to be working at the voting polls. So I'm rebroadcasting, hopefully it turns out, my first official Back Down the Rabbit Hole show from 4/20/2021. The name of the show was taken from my first hearing of secular music in 1958, and I dove headfirst into the rabbit hole of popular music. And now it's time to tell you that, broadcasting from Foothill College, this is KFJC in Los Altos Hills. I remain Dr. Doug, and you're going to hear the strip now on the aforementioned KFJC.

on KFJC. You just heard Reap What You Sow from their Spellbinder, Third Mind's Spellbinder release. And the strip started us off with If You Want Me from Life Intimidates Art. I have a t-shirt from an Elvis Costello show that says that. Okay, let's see. That brings you up today musically. Now, I want to tell you about this. Loudon Wainwright III, 6 decades of his life in his lyrics. Over a six-decade Grammy-winning career, singer and songwriter Loudon Wainwright III has chronicled his life in song. We'll walk his life in song during that show, hosted by Jimmy Skelter. Alright, sounds interesting. Don't miss it. That's on Thursday, Mayhem the 28th, from 2 until 6. 2 a.m. Oh, that's the grave. Alright. He's doing a grave from 2 a.m. till 6 a.m. on the 28th, Thursday. Check him out. That'll be fun. Lee Green now on KFJC.

On KFJC, you just heard Lottie Kimbrough, Blue World Blues, from Winston Holmes and Lottie Kimbrough, 1928 to 1929. And Lee Green started that set out with Bad Man Napper, 1929 to 1937, the remaining titles of that release. All right. And in the background, you're listening to Jim Jarmusch and Anika doing Jet Lag. Now it's time to talk to you about this. Loaves and Fishes delivers hot meals to families, children, seniors, veterans, students, and disabled individuals in the Bay Area. 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If you need the help, please do yourself a favor, reach out and get it.

On KFJC, you just heard Cupid and Psyche, Angels on the Phone from their romantic music release. The Crash Outfit did Stumble from their self-titled release. The Cardiacs did A Horse's Tale from Sing to God. The Boss Jaguars did That's the Way It Goes from Go Undercover with the Boss Jaguars. Boing Boing did Xavier Rudd. If you don't know who that is, he's a guy who made his bones playing the didgeridoo on a few albums. From their Cosmic Australiana. And the Get Alongs opened up the set with Sunday Afternoon. Actually, Jim Jarmusch and Anika did Jet Lag as a opening up the set. That's a heck of a long set. That's what you get when you play 3-minute songs. And I actually blew it. I was supposed to play the Mayhem Calendar at 3:30 and spaced it out because I was thinking about I'm playing it the first break after 4, so that'd be like 40 minutes apart. So in the meantime, I want to tell you about this. Jazz Cat, the music of Gato Barbieri. Spotlight on this Argentinian saxophonist, from raw Latin American sounds to the freest of free jazz blowing to smother sounds later in his career, to smoother sounds later in his career. His fiery tone is front and center. It's going to be hosted by Max Level, who I know loves that style of music, so that's going to be a hoot. He poured a coals to it there. Don't miss it. I suppose I could tell you when it is. It's Thursday, Mayhem the 28th, from 2 p.m. to 6 p.m. If I'm not mistaken, that's the Jazz Collective time. Let me see here. Yeah, that's the Jazz Collective time. I love it here. Okay, Thursday, Mayhem 28th, from 2 in the afternoon until 6 in the evening. Check him out. Max does a great job. All right, let's just keep moving along. The Darts now on KFJC.

Broadcasting from Foothill College, this is KFJC in Los Altos Hills. I remain Dr. Doug. We are halfway through our trip together here, people, going back down the rabbit hole. What you just heard was Garrison Fortress. Permanent Delete was the track from Porn PSD, or PTSD. And FFF did Hard Rock from their release Fun. Outfit did Play with the Wild from Preservers of the Pearl. Wanda Felicia did Now is the Time, title track from that release. And the Darts did Zombies on the Metro from their Halloween Love Songs. By the way, just a reminder, they are going to be in the Bay Area here on Santa Cruz on the 29th and in Oakland on the 30th. So check them out. They're a lot of fun. All right, I've done everything now. Brought you up today musically. Did the business taken care of. Mississippi Fred McDowell now on KFJC.

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0: on KFJC. You just heard ISTA doing Waves from their In Sound to All. And Mississippi Fred McDowell started us out at the top of the hour. You Ain't Gonna Worry My Life Anymore from his Steak Bone Slide Guitar. Gosh, he was so cool. All right, now it's time for you to hear about this.
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On KFJC, you just heard Jimmy Cliff, Sooner or Later, from his Struggling Man release. In the background, Joachim Nordwall and Aaron Turner are doing Henry. 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Now remember, I'll post the contact information for the PSAs that I present on my Facebook page once I get back to the ranch. Up next, out of Russia, Kate N.V.

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at KFJC, you just heard the Night Tripper, Dr. John. A Walk on Gilded Splinters from his Gris Gris release. I got to see him during that voodoo period. It was robes and a headdress and glitter all over. What a trip, man. What a trip. By the way, that LP, Gris Gris, was a 143 on Rolling Stone's 500 Greatest Albums of All Time. That was a heck of a show. Mile 12 before that, Close Enough to Hear, title track from that release. And like I said, out of Russia, Kate N.V. did Confessions at the Dinner Table from her W.O.W. release. And Nordwall and Turner did Henry to start out the set. Okay, now let's see. I want to tell you about this. Where is it here? Come back here. American Reggae, Virgin Islands Roots and Culture. Saturday, Mayhem 30th from 6 a.m. to 9 a.m. This Mayhem edition highlights the reggae sounds of the U.S. Virgin Islands. Artists from across the Virgin Islands scene will have helped shape a powerful modern movement in reggae music, rooted in culture, consciousness, and Caribbean identity. This special explores a distinct branch of reggae born outside Jamaica, shaped through its own voice, cultures, and experience. It's going to be hosted by Jeremiah Johnson. So again, that's Saturday the 30th from 6 a.m. to 9 a.m. Check it out. All right. Moon Tong on KFJC.

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Foundation doing Late Arrival. And you, Roy, opened up the set at the top of the hour with Babylon Burning from original DJ release. All right, now I want to tell you about this. Women covering the Rolling Stones and more from Sunday, Mayhem 31st, from 7 p.m. to 10 p.m. Announcer's name makes her KFJC debut with a Mayhem special, spotlighting women covering songs originally performed by men. This mix pulls from punk, post-punk, indie rock, soul, country, folk, reggae, blues, and classic rock in the KFJC library. Check her out. I have no clue who she is. She's making her debut. Gonna go for it. I love it. Announcer's name. All right, now on KFJC, The Town.

on KFJC. You just heard the head coaches. Becoming Unbecoming Me from their Man Trap release. And the Towns started us off with Out of My Mind from their Honk release. Now I'd like to tell you about this. 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Or check out my Facebook page. I'll post the contact information there. DRDOUG-KFJC. 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

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Big Mama. Prior to that was Sly and the Family Stone, Stan. Among Legends, prior to that with HACK. And the Head Coach started out the set with 7% Solution.

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0: 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In the North Bay, Old Mervs are at the Independent. Major Accident and Monster Squad are at Mabuhay Gardens. Sloppy Seconds, Memphis Murder Men, and Middle-Aged Queers are all at the Bottom of the Hill. Alt Bloom is at the Brick and Mortar. TK from Ling Tootsie Segur is at the Fillmore. Dance with the Dead are at August Hall. Lower Town is at the Rickshaw Stop. Whale and Seminole are at the Warfield. Over in the East Bay, Telehealth and Street Eaters are at the Store Club. And Inner Wave is at the UC Theater. Down in the South Bay, there's always karaoke at the Caravan Lounge for free. There you have your entertainment calendar and concert outlook for Tuesday, Mayhem 26th, 2026. Continue to enjoy this little mashup.

we have time for just one more number, and we'd like to make this one where everybody gets featured on the front line. No, there's no more room to move, that's all way in the past. When did you come here? Hear an old record or something?

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First of all, trumpet, Blue Mitchell. Trumpet, Blue Mitchell. On a saxophone, Clifford Sullivan. Clifford Sullivan. On the drums, Ron Silico. Bass guitar, Larry Taylor.

In the background, you're listening to Tim Brady with Pieces About to Change and DJ Die Soon with Ubuntu. Part of that was John Mayall, Good Times Boogie. Up next at 6, it's a Billy Joe Tolliver rebroadcast from May 10th of 2018. Then at 10, it's Oligarch coming in for the Blues Collective. At 2, it's Isotope hosted his Hydrogen Jukebox. At 6, it's From the Vault. At 7, Alizarin Krim is the substitute teacher on Too Cool for School. And then at 10 is the Kaleidoscope of Colored Vinyl. It's a special put together by Preston Peace and Ross Bobble, playing their 4 hours of multicolored vinyl. Going to be a live cam, so don't miss that. We're going to end our little trip together back down the rabbit hole here and to the top of the hour with... Who did I just... lost our Billy Joe Tolliver, that's right. We're going to end it with Marshall Tucker Band, 24 hours at a time. There you have it. Once again, it was my pleasure to be part of your life for the last 4 hours. Thank you for letting me pick out your playlist. I hope you enjoyed it. I know I had fun presenting it. Please join me again. No, not next week. I won't be here. It's going to be a rebroadcast. But the week after that, you can join me back down the rabbit hole on the Wave of the West, KFJC 89.7 FM, and KFJC.org. 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

KFJC. You're currently enjoying Pauline Oliveros, A Little Noise in the System. The track and album title, Table of Elements, is who released it. It's a 12-inch album. It is clear and splattered and is decorated, and it's super interesting. I'm Billy Jo Tolliver. I will be taking you through electronic music history this afternoon, this Mayhem special. We will be exploring women in electronic music. And speaking of women, I'd like to thank Maybelline for bringing us the girl version of Questionable Traditions. She left us with Lagos CC by Bola Johnson off of the album La Onda Vampi. 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

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I'm Billie Jo Tolliver. 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

Elaine Radigou Olmt is the track from the album Feedback Works, 1969 to 1970. It's from Olga Morgan. For that, Clara Rockmore brought us Rachmaninoff with Theremin. It's an album from Mississippi Records. Laurie Spiegel, Harmonix Mundi. It's from Table of the Elements, kfjc.org, to check out the playlist. You are smack dab in the middle of a special on electronic music herstory, women in electronic music. I'm Billy Joe Tolliver. And I also want to let you know about other mayhems happening this month. It's a month of specials at KFJC. 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
4: 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Orange.
5: Greys and greens.
1: Red.
0: Black. Green. Black and blue and green. 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
5: It's just vivid green.
1: It's red. Kind of a terracotta red. Red.
0: Black.
1: Black.
5: Black and white.
1: White.
5: Silver. Glittering silver.
4: Orange. Yellow.
1: Bluey colours. Bluey greeny colours.
4: White. 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Blue.
3: Black. Red and blue and green and yellow and orange. Not distinct colour, but merging together to give a blurred, vivid pattern.
2: There's a very large stained glass window through which the sun shines. The window takes up the whole of the wall, and it's bright blues and yellows and reds, the colours that you see in churches. The sun shines through and provides the only light. But what the picture is on the window, I don't know. I just have this knowledge of the colours in it and the sun shining through.
0: All coloured.
2: And the sun shining through.
3: And it was all colours like the rainbow, as if there was a light shining behind it.
2: The sun shines through and provides the only light.
3: As if there was a light shining behind it. All of a sudden, I saw a cloud of spray. The water was coloured with blue and yellow and green, but the colours all merged together like a sheet, a whole sheet, a glowing sheet of colour. The colours not distinct, but merging all into one, giving an effect of a rainbow effect. A great spray, a silent spray, rising from the river, and behind it, a mass of colour, red and blue and green and yellow and orange, not distinct colour, but merging together to give a blurred, vivid pattern.
5: I can see green. Lush green. Green all round me, green in the foreground, green as far as I can see, getting hazier and hazier, and then meeting the blue sky coming up above. That's about the only other colour I can see. But there's lush green leaves in front of me, there's browny green down the valleys, there's dust making it not quite as green in different parts, but all around is just nothing but green. I can't see anything else. It's just vivid green.
1: It's red. It's a very funny red. Red. The heart was red. A very funny red. And it would dip into the water, and they were sort of bluey colours, bluey-greeny colours, and it would dip into the water.
4: No reflection in the water. Very still, it's flat.
3: The wetness brings out the colour. It's just a puddle in a gravel drive, and lying quite still are these leaves, green and yellow, orange. Only two or three, not overlapping, just separate leaves in a small puddle with the gravel around the edge, dark gravel near the edge, and then pale, bluey, harsh gravel where it's dry. It's just a few leaves lying separately. Green, yellow, orange, autumn leaves. No reflection in the water. The leaves are wet. The wetness brings out the colour.
6: It's just like the moon. It's the colour of earth, but the red is kind of a terracotta red. The whole of the surface is red. It's the colour of clay, I suppose. Yes, it's the colour of clay, and the sun has dried the whole of this surface. It's just like the moon.
5: Everything was black and white and sound natural.
6: Just like the moon.
0: Black.
2: Black. White.
5: I'm the waiter in a cocktail party. I'm wearing a white jacket and black trousers and black tie. And everybody in the cocktail party is in black suits and black ties, white shirts. All the ladies are in black and white.
2: Black. 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
5: Silver. 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There seems to be no colour at all, as far as I can remember.

0: I met this guy, and he looked like he might have been a hat check clerk at an ice rink, which in fact, he turned out to be. And I said,
1: "Oh boy, right again."

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it looks. 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He said, isn't it? Isn't it just? Isn't it just like a woman? She said, it's hard. It's just hard. It's just kind of hard to say. He said, isn't it just? Isn't it just like a woman? She said, it goes. That's the way it goes. It goes that way. He said, isn't it? Isn't it just like a woman? She said, it takes one, it takes one too, it takes one to know one. He said, isn't it just like a woman? She said it to know. She said it to no one. Isn't it just like a woman?

awakened.

It does not matter.

The Oramic Studio is in Kent, in a converted Oast house, only some 28 miles or so from Piccadilly Circus. I'm Daphne Oram, the director of the studio, and I'd rather like to introduce you to some of the very varied sort of soundtracks which are produced at my studio. Here's a track for a commercial about power tools, pneumatic drills and saws and spray guns, etc. The real sounds of the tools are here electronically treated and mixed with some rather light-hearted electronic music, which I specially composed to fit them.

Broadcasting from Foothill College, this is KFJC Los Altos Hills. You're enjoying Wendy Carlos, Spring, from the album Sonic Seasonings. Before the Daphne Oram introduction and composition from the album Oramix. Joanna Beyer, Have Faith, from the collection I.O. from New World Records. Laurie Anderson, example number 22, her album Big Science. 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For the detailed playlist, I am Billy Joe Tolliver. 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Femme Metal is one that I'm looking forward to. 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

KFJC. You're enjoying Elaine Radigou, side one of the album Jetson Mila. Before that, Paulina Oliveros brought us Primordial Lift, part two, the album Primordial Lift. Lori Spiegel, The Expanding Universe. And Wendy Carlos, Sonic Seasoning Spring. I have been Billie Jo Tolliver. It has been an honor and privilege, as always, to play music records for you this afternoon. I brought you a little bit of electronic music history today, and I hope you enjoyed it. 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

0: You know, I work in a nightclub. 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And I talk to all kinds of people, some very, very wonderful and beautiful people. I hear all kinds of talk about evolution, involution, progress, more advanced forms of life in other planets, money, finance, law, what's going to happen to the human race, and where are we going, dirty, rotten politicians, wars, energy, no energy. I love it. I love it all. I am content. I don't want to change it. And it can't change me because I love it.
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Welcome to the Blues Collective. We're just listening to a 1967 release, I'd Rather Go Blind, Etta James. That's found on the album Tell Mama, Chess Records. Started the show off with Lowell Folsom, I've Got the Blues. It's the title track from that album, released by Jewel Records, Shreveport, Louisiana. And let me tell you, as I always like to do, get into the broadcast forecast. First, if you were listening to the program right before this, it was Billy Joe Tolliver doing a Mayhem special on electronic music. If you didn't catch that, go back and take a look at the archives. And let's see, what do we have? Dr. Doug? Dr. Doug, of course, was 2 a.m. to 6 a.m., so he's also found on the archives. He's hiding there in plain sight. Starting at 2 p.m., right after the Blues Collective, Isotope hosts the Hydrogen Jukebox. And he's actually also doing the Jazz Collective this week, too, so take a listen to both his shows. 6 to 7, it's From the Vault. We have a stand-in subs teacher, 7 p.m. to 9 p.m., Alzerin Krim, Too Cool for School. And then the Mayhem special, I know a lot of you have been waiting for, Kaleidoscope of Colored Vinyl on the Mobius Strip. It's going to be doubleheader with Preston Peace and Ross Babo. And there'll be a live cam, so you can watch the colors too, not just listen to them. Gonna get back to music. Willie Mabone, I Don't Know, on KFJC, your source.

KFJC, and living up to his name, that was Screamin' Jay Hawkins. I Wanna Know. That's from the Stone Crazy CD on Bizarre Street Records. Willie Maybone, right before that, I Don't Know. That's Willie Maybone Sings on Antilles Records. The San Mateo County Central Labor's Council's Union Community Alliance Workers works with local apprenticeship programs to offer the Trades Introduction Program, TIP. TIP is a certified apprenticeship readiness training course that prepares trainees to enter a green construction career ladder through various state-certified joint apprenticeship training programs. 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For more details, see online at San Mateo Labor Council.org. One word. And up next, Shaky Jake, Give Me a Smile on KFJC, your source, of course, for smiles.

KFJC. That was J.B. Lenoir. People Are Meddling in Our Affairs was the title of the track. And that's from a collection, The Blues World of Little Walter, on Delmark. Before that, Elliot Sharp and Terraplane, 3 hours Until Morning, from the Living Here, H-E-A-R, CD. Before that, Otis Rush, Grown in the Blues. That's from a collection of his Cobra recordings on Flywright. Shaky Jake, Give Me a Smile. That's from the Bluesville Years, Volume 10, Country Roads, Country Days. And sneaking in ahead of Shaky Jake, J.B. Hutto, 1954 recording. I think it's 54. Yeah, 54. Yeah, that's it. Combination Boogie from the Chicago Slickers, Volume 2, 1948 to 1958. Oh, 1955 on Nighthawk. And that brings us up to date. Let me tell you about Month of Mayhem. There's a special coming up this Thursday, Mayhem 28th, 2 p.m. to 6 p.m. It's going to be presented by Max Level. It's a spotlight on Argentinian saxophonist Gato Barbieri. From the raw Latin American sounds to the freest of free jazz blowing to a smoother sounds later in his career as he gets smooth. His fiery tone is front and center. Once again, that's Thursday, Mayhem 28th, the music of Gato Barbieri, 2 p.m. to 6 p.m., hosted by Max Level. Go to kfjc.org to see what else we got in store for you on Mayhem. Snooky Pryor, he's going to talk to us about Judgment Day on KFJC.

KFJC. You're listening to Earl Hooker, Oh Mama. The vocals on that was Lillian Ofit. It's from the collection called The Leading Brand on Red Lightning Records. Robert Nighthawk, and that sweet slide, The Moon is Rising, is what we heard from the release, the album 12-inch, Bricks in My Pillow, on Pearl Records. And we started all off with Snooky Pryor, Woolly Smith on drums on that track, Judgment Day, from the album Snooky on Blind Pig Records. Nestled in the Diablo foothills, Morgan Territory Regional Preserve is a stunning and remote destination with over 5,000 acres earmarked for hiking and horseback riding. For more intrepid visitors, the park also features a backpacking campground by reservation. Sandstone hills are adorned in spring with more than 90 species of wildflowers, and the preserve is home to deer, coyote, mountain lion, and a variety of raptors. There's other critters up there too. Located at 9401 Morgan Territory Road in Livermore, phone 510-544-3060. They've got California salamanders up there too in the springtime. So take a look. Get out of the house. Speaking of house and home, feel like breaking up somebody's home. Marva Wright on KFJC, Wave of the West.

I'm here to talk about two words that folks always like to use. 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Yeah, making love. 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Did you know that? Why horses like to make love? 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And mosquitoes like to make love? And human beings like to make love. 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But now, we human beings, we just a little bit different from that. Some of us that's got a lot of money, we like to go way up in an airplane somewhere and make love. 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

0: KFJC. Thank you, Clarence Carter, for that oldie but a goodie, Making Love. Clarence left us recently. Thanks for the music, Clarence. That's from a collection, Muscle, The Sound of Muscle Shoals, The Muscle Shoals Sound. Rhino. Johnny Taylor, Take Care of Your Homework. That's from his classic Who's Making Love album on Stax Records. Samantha Fish on her latest, Can't You Stand the Heat? That CD's Paper Doll on Rounder. And Marva Wright, Feel Like Breaking Up Somebody's Home, Heartbreaking Woman on Tipitina Records. Continuing with Mayhem, we've got something coming up on Wednesday, 2 p.m. to 5 p.m. on the Dominic Trix Show. It's Secret Showcase. Every week this Mayhem, he's going to showcase a band that has left an inspirational impression on himself and the music world. He'll include some of the most notable tracks and plenty of demos, rare live tracks, remixes, and remasters. Stay tuned and see what's next. So tune in Wednesday, the 27th, 2 p.m. to 5 p.m. We're going to stay in the love advice, musical love advice niche for a while. Peggy Scott Adams, I Intend to Take Your Place on KFJC. 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
1: I tell you, I didn't plan to fall in love no more.
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1: But something got a hold on me, and I can't let it go. 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I didn't sneak, and I sure didn't creep around.

0: Ladies and gentlemen, this is Eddie Taylor, the man that made all the great Jimmy Reed records, all the John Lee Hooker records, and all the Eddie Taylor records. Ladies and gentlemen, the greatest guitar player in the world, Eddie Taylor.
1: Thank you. My pleasure, please. Thank you.

KFJC. We're just listening to Helmer Flames, and Transparency was the track. The CD, Killing Time Before the End, it's a self-release. Right before that, Eddie Taylor gave us his composition, Bad Boy, with quite a lineup there. Luther Tucker on guitar, Sonny Lamb, Slim piano, Snooky Pryor on harp, and Hubert Sumlin on guitar, and Ten Harvey on the drums on that track. And that's on the album Still Not Ready for Eddie on Antoine's. And we started off with Peggy Scott Adams, I Intend to Take Your Place, from CD collection Best of Peggy Scott Adams, 16 hits on Mardi Gras Records. 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As you hear, the guitarist behind Jimmy Reed was Eddie Taylor, and that's the case in this next coming song, Where Can You Be's, the title of the song, on KFJC.

to treat you right in each and every way. 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

0: Once again, KFJC is pleased to bring you the month of Mayhem, a whole month of specials for you. Here's some of what we've got coming up.
1: It's All Ohio, always has been. 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

KFJC. That was Lee Green. Track was My Best Friend. It's from the remaining titles, 1929 to 1937. It's a contribution from the collection of Pete Dixon to our library. Before that, Bobby Bland, Farther Up the Road. That's from his Greatest Hits CD on MCA. Willie Nix, he gave us Nervous Rick from Chicago Slickers Volume 2, 48 to 55 on Nighthawk. Right before that, we heard Rusty Zinn, It Hurts Me, from his release Sittin' and Waitin'. And we started all off with Jimmy Reed and Eddie Taylor on guitar, Where Can You Be? Well in the Blues is the title of the album, and it's on Everest. Taking another look back at the calendar, I mean, you've heard about it, but I'm going to give it to you again. And I wanted to change up a little. Secret Showcase, it's not, we don't know who it's presented by, so that's a secret too. So listen to that tomorrow. Thursday on the 28th, between 2 a.m. and 6 a.m., it's Loudon Wainwright III, six decades of his life in his lyrics. So that's over that period of time, Grammy-winning career songwriter Loudon Wainwright III has chronicled his life and song. Jimmy Skelton is going to walk through his life and song, and Loudon will call in for the last 30 minutes. So check that out. That's in 2 a.m. to 6 a.m. on Mayhem Thursday. It's hosted by Jimmy Skelton. I've got Ma Rainey, Dreams Blues on KFJC.

forever.

It was Camille Howard on KFJC. She gave us Money Blues. That's from a CD, Rock Me Daddy. And we started off with Gertrude Ma Rainey, Dreams Blues. And that's with the Pruitt Twins, Miles and Milas, backing her up on mandolin. Mandolin, banjo? Let me look. Banjo and guitar, it looks like. Yeah, banjo and guitar. From recorded in Chicago in 1924. As of January 1st, 2026, Redwood City has adopted a Tenant Protection Ordinance, TPO, that is intended to promote housing stability and reduce the displacement of vulnerable and low-income households. The TPO includes requirements for minimum lease terms, just cause for eviction protections, and tenant relocations assistance. For additional information, phone 650-780-7303, or you can visit redwoodcity.org/TPO. 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

This is Nikki Sudden. Okay, this is a legal ID. We're broadcasting from Foothill College. This is KFJC, Los Altos Hills. And who are you? Go for it, boys.

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What more can I do? Walking by myself, I hope you understand.

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KFJC. We're just listening to Jimmy Rogers, title track from the album Walking by Myself. And along with Jimmy Rogers, we've got Otis Spann on piano. Let's see. No. Yeah, Otis Spann piano. Yeah, Willie Dixon bass. Big Walter Horton on harp. And Unknown Drums. It's recorded in Chicago, 1956. Right before that, Lottie Bauman. Beeman, actually. Also sang under her maiden name, Kimbrough. We heard Rolling Log Blues on guitar. That was Myles Pruitt, and that's from an album, Winston Holmes and Lottie Kimbrough, 1928 to 29 on Wolf Records. Right before that, Peg Leg Howell with he's got Eddie Anthony on fiddle, Broken Hungry Blues, 1928 to 29. Before the hour, we heard Homesick James, Gotta Move. That's from Bluesville Years, Volume 2, Feeling Down on the South Side. And preceding that, B. Houston and his High Steppers, Things Gotta Get Better, from the Hustler CD on our Hulu. We started all off with John Brim doing Rattlesnake, sounding like Hound Dog. And I think that delayed its release in reality. And that's from a collection, Who's Muddy Shoes, on Proto da Carosello. I think I've mentioned, we heard it in the Mayhem special, but I want to let you know about Jeremiah Johnson. He's going to do a special on American Reggae Virgin Islands Roots and Culture. And that's from artists across the Virgin Islands. They've helped shape the powerful modern movement in reggae music, rooted in culture, consciousness, and Caribbean identity. 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

KFJC. We're listening to Chicken Shack with Christine Perfect on vocals. Christy McVie, you might know her as. You Ain't No Good is the track, and that's from the Complete Blue Horizon Sessions. Right before that, B.B. King, he gave us When My Heart Beats Like a Hammer. That's from Singing the Blues and the Blues on Virgin. 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

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Now you know, last night I was laying down. I heard Mama and Papa talk. I heard Papa tell Mama. Then I heard Mama got him, she told Papa.

KFJC. John Lee Hooker, of course. Hastings Street Boogie. That's from a CD, Graveyard Blues, on Specialty. Before that, the classic Magic Sam, I Feel So Good, I Want a Boogie. That's from the West Side Soul album on Delmark. Steve Cropper, Oh Pretty Woman. That comes from We'll Play the Blues for You, Stax Records. Right before that, Muddy Waters, Baby Please Don't Go. It's from the included in the Checks box. And Little Freddie King gave us Bywater Crawl. That's from his 2025 album, I Used to Be Down, Made Right Records. And we started all off with Junior Parker doing Feeling Good from Mystery Train on Rounder Records. I wanted to tell you something that you need to go back on the archives for. It was, let's see, For the Record Part 4. It aired on Monday, Mayhem 25th. And there actually, there's a series of, it started on the 21st, the 23rd, the 24th, and the 25th. So you can catch any of those on the archives. But it's Dave Amory speaking with Peter Lavinda and Gerald Williams. They're discussing their book, The Hitler Legacy. Many ways in which the Third Reich's legacy dominates our current political landscape. So it's something that you may be interested in, and you'll find it on the archives at kfjc.org, hosted by Dave Emery. Next, we're going to listen to Earl King, Handy Rap, on KFJC.

KFJC. Lazy Lester. I Love You, Baby. From his CD, Blues Stop Knockin' on Retro World. Right before that, Earl King. He gave us Handy Rap. Hard River to Cross was the CD on Blacktop. Elkhorn Slough is a 7-mile-long tidal slough and is the second largest California estuary. Located on Monterey Bay, near the community of Moss Landing, the area also comprises Elkhorn Slough State Marine Conservation Area and Research Reserve, providing much-needed habitat for hundreds of species of plants and animals, including more than 400 bird varieties and California's greatest sea otter population. Elkhorn Slough is located at 1700 Elkhorn Road in Watsonville. For more details, see Elkhorn Slough, one word, .org. Got Lulu Reed queued up, My Poor Heart, on KFJC.

KFJC. That was Tom Waits, Putting on the Dog, from the Orphans CD. I think that's from the first CD, Brawlers. It's Brawlers, and Bastard. Oops. The Orphans. Anyway, that's the CD name. Sunhouse did Pony Blues. Great Bluesman, Newport. Sonny Boy Williamson, he gave us The Goat from the album More Real Folk Blues. On Chess, Gahalia Volt, she did Can't Have It All from the Shout Sister Shout on Rough Records. And we started all off with Lula Reed, My Poor Heart, from her release Blue and Moody on Highland Music. So let's see, where do we, we've got I moved this, so of course I can't find it. And what week where I'm looking at Mayhem specials, and we did the one for Jeremiah Jossen. Here's one. The Last Day of Mayhem. Psychorama. Stoners and Stonettes join Carson Street as he plays Goat, Zone 6, All Them Witches, Beavis Front, The Space Lords, and a whole lot more. Close out May with a blast of psychedelic music. Saturday, Mayhem 30th, 12 o'clock noon to 3 p.m. Okay. Junior Kimbrough, Crawling Kingsnake on KFJC.

KFJC. We're listening to Willie Doss, Catfish Blues. That's from a release, Great Bluesman, New York, on Vanguard. New York, Newport. Junior Kimbrough, before that, he gave us Crawling Kingsnake from Sad Days, Lonely Nights on Capricorn. Woven is a major retrospective of Native American Wabanaki basket artist Jeremy Frey. This exhibit of contemporary and indigenous art features more than 50 baskets of sweetgrass, black ash, and other natural materials. Intricate, expressive, and mesmerizing, these works honor and transform one of the oldest art forms in Northeast America. On view at the Cantor Arts Museum, March 26th through July 20th. For more details, see twomuseums.stanford.edu. That's till July 20th, 2026. Willie King and the Liberators. They're going to give us Pickens County Payback on KFJC.

back home. You are like a bee and a honeycomb. 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You're like a bee and a honeycomb. Put your nose in my sugar and now you're gone. Oh, you dog. Oh, you dirty dog. 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Oh, you ain't nothing but a snake in the grass. You always want to play around here in my path. 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You ain't as good as a German police dog. You got my stove so nice and hot. Oh, you got my stove so nice and hot. 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Oh, you dog. 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Putting these biscuits in my stove for you, but I

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Hey, FJC. Thanks for listening to the Blues Collective. I want you to play the name's Oligarch. In the background, we've got Sun Seals. Can't hurt it, nothing but the blues. From the Nothing But the Truth album. Right before that, Big Maybelle. She gave us Pitiful from a collection of Ladies Sing the Blues. Buddy Moss right before that, Worrisome Woman from the album Red River Blues 1933 to 1941. And leading into that, Clara Smith, You Dirty Dog, Volume 7, 1930 to 1932. Right before that, James, T-Model 4, Take a Ride With Me was the track. The CD was She Ain't None of Yourn on Fat Possum. We start off with Willie King and the Liberators, Pickens County Payback from the Freedom Creek CD on Rooster Blues Records. Gonna leave you with two tracks, Hound Dog Taylor and the House Rockers, their version, Let's Get Funky, from Beware the Dog, in a kind of tribute, kind of an actual tribute to Sonny Rollins, his version of Billie Holiday's God Bless the Child. In tribute to him, Sonny passed away yesterday. Stay tuned. Isotope is up next at 2 o'clock with the Hydrogen Jukebox. 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

We've been here until what time is it? Yeah, it's two. It's 5 minutes to two. So I just feel like it. And I don't know how you feel. But you know, we left the hotel. Everybody had a shower today. And it's not the idea. It's the thing, real. I just want to get funky for you. We let that. If you like getting funky, Mr. Brewer, let's get funky for a little while.

Broadcasting from Foothill College, this is KFJC, Los Altos Hills. Well, let's keep the Sonny Rollins magic going. Here is Sonny Sphere from the album titled Sonny Rollins, KFJC, Your Wave of the West.

And it's KFJC, your source for sound, with the great Sonny Rollins. And that was the track titled Sonny Sphere from the album titled Sonny Rollins, with Donald Byrd on trumpet, Sonny Rollins on tenor sax, Wynton Kelly on piano, Gene Ramey on bass, and Max Roach on drums. And as I'm sure you heard by now, the great Sonny Rollins passed away yesterday at the age of 95 and gave us so many decades of great music and great improvisation. He was one of the greatest tenor sax players, one of my favorite jazz musicians as well. So we got the show started off with him. And actually, I also want to thank Oligarch for the Blues Collective. He concluded his show with Sonny Rollins' God Bless the Child from the Quartet's album. And another great edition of the Blues Collective, which is always an education in the blues, heard every Tuesday from 10 a.m. to 2 p.m. So listen in for that. Well, yeah, you know, musically, a lot of things going on these days. Today actually is the 100th birthday of Miles Davis. And so in a short while, I will play a track of his. But if you are at all a Miles Davis fan, you know all about this, and I'm sure you've been listening to his music in preparation for his 100th birthday. There's a lot of things going on all over the place, Miles Davis centenary type stuff. Also going on here at KFJC, it is the month of mayhem. Go to KFJC.org, as always, for a full calendar of events. Most of mayhem is past, but you know, there's still something like a week, roughly speaking, of mayhem specials left to come. The next one is actually tonight. It's a Kaleidoscope of Colored Vinyl at 10 p.m. to 2 a.m. On the Mobius Strip Inversion, hosting Preston Peace and Ross Babbo, presenting 4 hours of multicolored vinyl records. And the live cam will also be active, so you can, well, watch those vinyl records spin around. So don't miss that. In the meantime, why don't we get back to some music? Here's Della Reese, The Best Thing for You Is Me, from her album One of a Kind, KFJC, Your Wave of the West.

All right, it's KFJC with, well, KFJC FM 89.7, in case you were wondering about that, and Heather Miles with Rum and Rodeo from her album Just Like Old Times, and then before that, Della Reese with The Best Thing for You Is Me from her album One of a Kind. And Bread and Roses is an organization dedicated to uplifting the human spirit by presenting free live performing arts programs to people who are isolated, institutionalized, or otherwise marginalized. They provide performances for low-income children, families in homeless shelters, seniors, and others living apart from friends and family while facing challenging times. For more information, see breadandroses.org. Okay, yes, it is the Hydrogen Jukebox, and my name is Isotope. Thank you for listening. As I mentioned, it is kind of eventful in the musical world. I'm going to play some Miles Davis next in honor of his 100th birthday today. 100th birthday of Miles Davis today. You know, other musical types have birthdays today, too. I have it on good authority, i.e. the internet, that Lauryn Hill and Stevie Nicks and some others who are not with us anymore, like Peggy Lee, have birthdays today. In fact, I believe Pam Grier has a birthday today as well, the actress, the late actress. So. But, yeah, Miles is the one we're going to celebrate now with All Blues from the album Live at the Plugged Nickel, KFJC, your Wave of the West.

Yes, indeed. It is KFJC, your source for sound. And you were just listening to a track from The New Groove, which is a compilation of remixes by hip-hop artists, various tracks by jazz artists. So I played for you the pairing of Gene Harris with G-U-R-U on a track titled Listen Here. And then, before that, as advertised, Miles Davis giving us All Blues from Live at the Plugged Nickel. This is in honor of Miles Davis's 100th birthday, which is today, May 26, 2026. And that track was recorded in December of 1965 at the Plugged Nickel in Chicago. And you heard, of course, Miles on trumpet and Wayne Shorter, tenor sax, Herbie Hancock, acoustic piano, Ron Carter, acoustic bass, and Tony Williams on drums. All right. My name is Isotope, and this is the Hydrogen Jukebox. And let's see, I'm going to tell you about another event coming up in June. It is the 2026 KFJC Record Swap. Sunday, June 28th, from 9 a.m. to 3 p.m. here at Foothill College in the campus dining hall. All the information you need is on our website, kfjc.org. You can go to that top page there and click on the links for more information. I think there might be a few more vendor tables available. Anyway, it's all up there. It was really a great event last year, so do try and make it if you can. In the meantime, we'll continue with some music. Here is Shorty and the Junior Cools with Jammin' with Shorty from the compilation album Funky Music is the Way on KFJC, your Wave of the West.

universe grows smaller every day. There must be security for all, or no one is secure. It is no concern of ours how you run your own planet. But if you threaten to extend your violence, this Earth of yours will be reduced to a burned-out cinder. Now, we do not pretend to have achieved perfection. But we do have a system, and it works. Your choice is simple. Join us and live in peace, or pursue your present course and face obliteration. We shall be waiting for your answer. The decision rests with you.

KFJC, your Wave of the West. Let's see, that was The Towns with Duel from the album Honk. And then before that, Out of Place Artifacts with Quand le Temps S'arrête from A Complex Interplay of Zeros and Ones. And let's see, Shorty and the Junior Cools, Jammin' with Shorty from Funky Music is the Way, compilation from Soul Patrol. And that is what you heard. All right, my name is Isotope. The show is Hydrogen Jukebox. Redwood City Public Library is hosting Let's Play Board Games for Grown-Ups, featuring jigsaw puzzles, card games, board games, and more for adults. Let's Play happens every second and fourth Tuesday from 11 a.m. to 1 p.m. Sessions are held at the Redwood Shores Branch Library, located at 399 Marine Parkway in Redwood City. For more details, phone 650-780-7054. Okay, I'm going to play another track or maybe two for you. And then at 3 p.m., stay tuned for Funky Noodle Soup. He is going to give you an hour of his own curated music from 3 to 4 p.m., and then he will continue at the controls for another hour. So stick around. The Hydrogen Jukebox continues. Right now, however, here are the Barkays with Love Pollution from the album Do You See What I See? KFJC, your Wave of the West.

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89.7 KFJC. What you just heard was Egypt by the Egyptian Lover. Actually, the name of the song was Egypt, Egypt by the Egyptian Lover. And before that, you also heard Bohannon. The name of that song was Don't Be Ashamed to Call My Name. And that was from his album. That was from his album Going for Another One, all right? So, that was the Egyptian Lover and Bohannon. Now, as you all know, this is the month of mayhem. Looks like tonight we have an interesting show going on for you. We got Kaleidoscope of Colored Vinyl. You can join Mobius Strip as he hosts. You can join Mobius Strip's Inversion host Preston Peace and Ross Babo as they present 4 hours of multicolored vinyl records of all styles. Again, that is tonight at 10 p.m. My name is Funky Noodle Soup. I'm taking over the Hydrogen Jukebox show here with Mr. Isotope. I got a great playlist ahead of you guys, so tune in and listen to some of these great jams that I got for you. Coming up next, we do have Scientist with the song Star Performer here on your source for sound, 89.7 KFJC.

KFJC, your sound for source. You just heard She Verb, and the name of that song was Doom Bloom from their She Rides Again album. Now, She Verb tends to mix doom metal's heaviness with shoegazy style layers of reverb and atmosphere, sometimes called doom gaze. So that has definitely been a band that I've been enjoying since I've been here, and I look forward to listening to the rest of their album. Now, I got a little information for you. Tilden Nature Area is a 740-acre preserve located at the north end of Tilden Regional Park. Over 10 miles of hiking trails also include a 750-foot boardwalk throughout the woods to Jewel Lake, a historic reservoir. The nature area features an environmental education center and Tilden Little Farm. 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I'm here on the Hydrogen Jukebox Show. Coming up next, I do have Orlando Julius, and the name of this song is Dance Afrobeat, here on your source for sound, 89.7 KFJC.

0: KFJC, your source for sound. You just heard Crash Outfit, and the name of that song was Fast Fashion. Now, Crash Outfit's Fast Fashion taps into a modern post-punk tradition where the music intentionally feels tense and claustrophobic to reflect anxiety and, you know, overconsumption of the social exhaustion. I've taken a liking to Crash Outfit. They're here in our current library, and I actually listened to their full album. I do think I'm gonna incorporate a couple more of their songs in my future playlist. Okay.
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0: KFJC, the Wave of the West. You just heard from Flying Lotus. The name of that song was Antelope Onigiri. Onigiri. Remember, if I mispronounce these bands, and if you're curious to know what you've just heard, you can also always go to kfjc.org and look at the current playlist that we have there. And then before that, we actually had Buju Banton with the name of that song was Whatcha Gonna Do. Right now, Buju Banton really got his nickname because people thought he sounded very similar to another reggae artist by the name of Buju Banton. And Buju Banton went on to be one of the most recognizable voices in the dance hall scene. So I like Buju Banton. I figured I'd sprinkle him into my set for today.
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0: All right, this is Funky Noodle Soup. I'm here on the Hydrogen Jukebox Show. I've taken over the microphone for a few hours here. This next song is coming from George Clinton Family Series Volume 2. It's a compilation album, and the artist is Ron Ford and Parlette. The name of this track is Bubblegum Gangster, here on your source for sound, 89.7 KFJC.
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And I'm not dancing in Manchester. Oh, no. 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

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Cause I'm rocking. Somewhere between a rock and a hard place, you'll find it.

89.7 KFJC. You just heard from Bootsy Collins. Name of that song was Mug Push from his 12-inch vinyl, Ultra Wave. Now, a lot of people don't know this. Bootsy Collins actually joined James Brown Band as a teenager before he became one of the, you know, central figures in the Parliament and Funkadelic scene. Bootsy Collins is always been a great talent that I admire. And before that, keeping it in that Funkadelic family, you did hear from Ron Ford and Parlette with Bubblegum Gangster from the George Clinton Family Series Volume 2, P is Funk. Now, I do have a little information to share with you. The Arc of San Francisco fosters a collaborative community of participants and families working together to provide accessible services and justice for the disabled. Arc of San Francisco offers programs for the developmentally disabled that include community living skills, employment, independent living, and senior services, located at 6644 Mission Street in Daly City. For more details, please see thearcsf.org. This is Funky Noodle Soup, and if you have been listening for the last hour, this playlist is been curated solely by me, and if you're interested in some of the songs that I played, you can visit kfjc.org. I'm here on the Hydrogen Jukebox Show. Coming up next, we do have Do Yeon Kim. The name of this song is The Beats of Distant Thunder, here on your source for sound, KFJC.

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KFJC, your source for sound. I hope you've been enjoying the last few minutes. What you hear in the background is Cotillion. The name of that song is If You Give a Dance, from the album Personal Space, Electronic Soul, 1974 through 1984. I believe that was a collection of different artists on that particular album. And before that, you heard from the Moody Boys. The name of the song was 90 Days, from their Ethno Techno album. And now the Moody Boys were deeply connected to the UK sound system tradition, where dub, bass culture, rave music, and experimental electronics all collided. A lot of the early UK electronic music scenes borrowed directly from Jamaican dub techniques. So that's kind of that vibe that the Moody Boys had going on there. Album. And then before the Moody Boys, we had CSC Funk Band with Make Up Your Mind, from the album Funkincense, and the label that came from was Electric Cowbell. And before CSC Funk Band, we had Empanadas Ilegales with Cumbia Raja. Yeah, that's what we just heard. So I do have a little message for you.

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1: What? I thought they were wanted.
2: Trust me. Once you hear Omega Damage, you will want them also. And if you're lucky enough to hear Jay Omega or Brian Damage, may their diabolically opposed sonic bruise have mercy.

This is Funky Doodle Soup on the Hydrogen Jukebox Show. So remember before that previous message, I said we listened to Cotillion, If You Give a Dance. I made a mistake. We actually haven't heard that song yet. So that's going to be played next here on your Sound for Source, KFJC.

KFJC 89.7. You just heard from Joel Cusumano. The name of that song was Caesar, from his album entitled Wax World. Okay. And then before that, we heard from Cotillion, and the name of that song was If You Give a Dance, from the collection Personal Space, Electronic Soul 1974 through 1984, released on the Chocolate Industries label. Now, one thing about the Personal Space compilation, it became important because it rediscovered forgotten independent artists making homemade electronic soul music before affordable digital technology was available to everyone like it is now, right? So that's a cool fact about the Personal Space compilation there. Now, I do have a little information for you. The Gene Mullen Community Learning Center provides learning opportunities to children and families in South San Francisco through a variety of partnerships with the SF School District, local agencies, nonprofits, and local businesses. The center offers after-school and summer homework programs, teen internships, and adult classes. The Gene Mullen Community Learning Center is located at 520 Tamarack Lane in South San Francisco. Phone number is 650-877-8540. This is Funky Noodle Soup on the Hydrogen Jukebox Show. The time is just a little bit before 4:25 here on the west coast of the United States of America. Coming up next, I got a real good one for you. We got the Brides of Funkenstein here with Birdie, here on your source for sound, KFJC.

0: KFJC, your source for sound. You just heard from Do Yeon Kim. The name of that song was Sun Shower from the Wellspring album. Remember, if I mispronounce these names, you can always go to kfjc.org and look at the current playlist and, you know, kind of see how you get these spellings of these names. Before Do Yeon Kim, we played Sharon Jones and the Dap Kings. The name of that song is You'll Be Lonely from the album Give the People What You Want, What They Want. And the start the hour, we started with Alon Butler and New Soul Breed with Getting Soul. Now, we are in the month of mayhem at this point in time, but around this time in the month of June, we do have a KFJC record swap coming up, and that's going to be on Sunday, June 28th from 9 a.m. to 3 p.m. At Foothill College campus. So in the dining hall, it's never too early to know about a good old record swap. So mark those down on your calendar, June 28th. That is a Sunday. My name is Funky Noodle Soup. It is just around a little before 4:45 p.m. on the west coast of the United States here in California. Coming up next, we do have Vanishing, and the name of this album is called the name of this song is called Maxim from the Shelter of the Opaque. Here on your source for sound, KFJC.
1: Cities have their own glow. Their light moves in changing ways. Bold lines cross streets. Skylines shift as habits seed. Strange markings, strange behaviors. Light observing its age unknown. Its truth, chasing messages deceased, memory, place, lost amongst the shadows of this marble, ornate wilderness, complete.

regrets of past lives. Ribbons and chimes still visible from the rooftops, mirrored in glass. A refracted kiss on this New Year's island, barely afloat, the weight of luggage and time. If this glass was water, if this city was water, as it so often feels, then swim towards fading kind, banished to the darkened yards. Share the truth of a city facade, so good at disguising pain. The arrogant possessor may yet lose its stake.

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If falling, let it fall. If breaking, let it break. If blinded, be it so. As this is the view of the world I know. The rest escape in half.

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Your memories and places, they get harder to find.

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0: got a bunch of guys about to turn blue. We're breathing again. Thanks a lot.
1: 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You just heard from King Pelican. The name of that song was Morocco, and that comes from his album Matador Surfer from the label Deep Eddy Records. And before that, we heard Vanishing from Maxim, and the name of the album that they came from was Shelter of the Opaque. The Los Angeles Stage Company is presenting The Toxic Avenger, the musical, from June 4th through June 28th. The misadventures of an unlikely hero combine love, laughter, and romance in a zany narrative that won the Outer Critics Circle Award for Best Off-Broadway Musical. Performances of The Toxic Avenger will take place at the Bus Barn Theater in Los Altos. Phone number is 650-941-0551 or visit losaltosstage.org for more details. My name is Funky Noodle Soup, and we are here on the Hydrogen Jukebox Show, courtesy of Mr. Isotope. He's letting me hijack the airwaves for a few hours. So I hope you've been enjoying. If you've been listening, remember you can always go to the kfjc.org, listen to the archives if you've enjoyed the past few hours of music. Coming up next, we're going to hear from Ray Harakami. The name of the song is Triple Flat. And the album is Opa Q, here on your source for sound, KFJC, the Sound of the West.

you fight this war, G.I., they do not care about you.

it's a very good idea to leave a sinking ship. 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

Romero, G.I.